0: addicted to this type of betting. And so my question is, how do we justify this massive amount of advertising that we see on YouTube? We see it on every type of internet platform. How do we justify that volume and the risk that it has with these young people, gambling away their salaries and gambling away, thinking that they'll hit the big payday, not knowing that they'll probably never hit the big payday?
1: Caitlin, prediction markets have been in the US longer than they've been here. What have you learned in your reporting about the link between prediction markets and gambling addiction?
2: So this is something that we are doing a lot of reporting on at the moment. I mean, I think, one of the distinctions with prediction markets, at least in the US, I'm not sure about in Canada, and traditional gambling platforms, is that because these are financial products, these are financial contracts, these are not betting platforms, the age to make these trades is 18, not 21, which is one of the distinctions in the US that I think has been, really, really a core part of this debate. And so the question has been, you like everyone basically sees ads for these platforms, whether you're 18 or 30 or in your late 50s, just because even if you are watching the World Cup, there are ads for them. If you're taking the subway, if you're on your phone, you're going to see an ad. You're going to learn about these platforms. And so there's been a lot of discussion as to how you make sure that people are not trading when maybe they should not be. Kalshi has allowed Kalshi allows people to self-exclude from the platform if they think that they may have an addiction to trading. And so these are, even in the US where it's been around longer, these are still very young platforms and a very young industry. And so there is that real concern, and I think it's still an ongoing question of, how platforms try to ensure that they are not allowing for people who might be susceptible to a gambling addiction to trade in the same way that we've had those discussions for years, even around stock market trading. This is part of the conversation in the US, even back when Robinhood launched and had a huge spike in trading volume during the pandemic, where all of a sudden you had people who were, doing day trading and making bets every couple of hours versus, more conventional investment advice of, put a little bit in every so often and, you hold it until you retire.
1: You mentioned the ads though. Like the thing is that they're very, very convincing. I mean, you go online, there are videos of young people saying that they've won a ton of money on prediction markets. How much should we be believing those videos?
2: So my colleagues and I did an investigation a month or two ago where we ourselves were seeing a lot of these ads because, as you can imagine, having covered prediction markets for the last year, year and a half, the only ads I get are prediction market ads. And so we were seeing a bunch of these, and we were trying to figure out, were these paid ads? Who were these people? And we started digging into this with Polymarket's ads, and you had a bunch of, teenage, sorry, not teenage, you had a bunch of college age creators who were posting these videos showing them betting on markets and winning big often, particularly on what are called long shot bets. And so these are markets where the odds of the event coming true are, 1%, 2%, something like that. But because of that, when Ernest was talking about, the money you put down per contract, you get paid out $1. If you're betting at 1 cent and you get paid out $1, your profit is 99 cents, excluding whatever fees exist. And so the potential to make money is a lot, the potential to make a lot of money is a lot higher if it pays off. And so we started digging into these videos, and we're looking at both the advertising and whether these trades actually would have paid off. And what we found was that, almost all of, like, almost all of the trades where people were saying this actually would make money would not have actually made money, that those were bets that didn't even resolve the way that was depicted in the video. And that if you replicated the trades that were happening in the video, you would have lost money. And so there was that component of, the undisclosed videos that were paid for by Polymarket that showed people.

dark, the night got thin. How absences could make me glad.

0: Good morning and happy Monday. Welcome to a provincial edition of Information Morning. We are coming to you live from Sydney, Cape Breton. I'm Brittany Wenzel, and on the other side of the glass and at the controls is the amazing Amy McNeil. We are so glad to be keeping you company on a provincial edition of this program. We're going to be with you all week, and then you will be back with Steve Sutherland, and in Halifax, you will be joined with your Halifax team. And we are sitting at about 17 degrees in downtown Sydney. It is 16 degrees in downtown Halifax. We will take a look at your forecast in just a moment. But first, we have Gareth Hampshire with your local news headlines. Good morning, Gareth.
1: Good morning, Brittany. Here are some of the stories we're working on this morning. The people behind back-to-school drives in Nova Scotia say demand has never been higher. Although the province now provides a boost for families on income assistance during the month of August, charities say they're still going flat out. Parker Street Food and Furniture Bank in Halifax is hoping to give out about 1,000 backpacks before the end of summer. And a legal expert says Brandon Claimey's wrongful conviction was preventable and that legal errors were made in the investigation. The Halifax man spent 18 months in jail after being convicted of child pornography-related offences, but investigators had searched the wrong username and the province is now investigating. I'll have all the details coming up in the news at 6:30.
0: Thank you, Gareth. Well, in your forecast from Tina Simkin, on the mainland, we are expecting fog patches to dissipate this morning, and then we will have cloudy skies with a chance of showers. A high of 23 for today, and the wind is coming from the southwest at 20, gusting up to 40. Overnight tonight, mainly cloudy skies with a chance of showers, and there could be some fog patches as well as typical this time of year, and the low will be 16. And then tomorrow on the mainland, mainly cloudy with a chance of showers in the morning, and then again in the afternoon, a risk of a thunderstorm in the afternoon as well. That seems to be quite the trend this summer, actually, the thunderstorms. On Cape Breton, we are expecting the fog to dissipate this morning, and then we will have mainly cloudy skies with a few sunny breaks in the morning. A chance of showers, and again, there is another chance of showers in the afternoon, a high of 24, and the wind also southwesterly at about 20, gusting up to 40. Tonight, mainly cloudy skies in Cape Breton, a chance of showers, and the fog patches will again be present overnight, a low of 17. And tomorrow, mainly cloudy with a chance of showers in the morning. And like the mainland, we do have a risk of thunderstorms in Cape Breton. The high will be 24. Around Nova Scotia, the temperatures are hovering between about 12 and 18 at the warmest. As is typical, it seems 18 degrees. On the west side of Cape Breton Island, it's usually quite warm there in the mornings in the summer. So sounds like a nice day to have coffee with us here on Information Morning, maybe out on your patio this morning. And we'll be with you all this week from Cape Breton, and then Halifax, you will be back with your team there next week. But we are so happy to have our mainland listeners joining us in Cape Breton this week. And coming up on this provincial edition of Information Morning, people living in tents should now qualify for a higher level of income assistance. That's based on a ruling by Nova Scotia's Court of Appeals. Dalhousie Legal Aid tells us about the outreach that they're doing so that unhoused people can actually get that help that they need. Also, 121 years ago, almost to the day, the bells of Église Sainte-Marie in Church Point were rung for the very first time. And now, after about a decade of silence, they have rung again. We're going to hear what that moment was like yesterday. And while the new school year is still several weeks away, the new Cape Breton Medical Campus will be bustling with activity this week. Students will finally be attending classes in the newly constructed building on the campus at CBU, and we will have more from Matthew Moore on that later on in the program. Time now for your World Report.
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4: This is World Report. Good morning, I'm Mike Wise. Demand for Canadian citizenship is soaring, and it's mostly coming from the United States. New data obtained by CBC News shows citizenship applications have surged since Ottawa made changes under Bill C-3 last year. They rose by nearly 50% in April and May alone. And as Elizabeth Thompson explains, it's creating an expanding backlog and piles of paperwork.
5: Each request, you are going through boxes and boxes of material to find a single document sometimes.
6: Lisa Hyduck is president of the Association of Canadian Archivists. Her members are being swamped by requests for genealogical records from people applying for Canadian citizenship certificates, a lot of them Americans. Hyduck says some are going back hundreds of years to prove they had a Canadian ancestor.
5: A lot of these records are pre-Confederation.
6: Under new citizenship rules that went into effect in December, anyone who can prove direct descent from a Canadian ancestor is eligible for Canadian citizenship. The certificate allows them to apply for a Canadian passport, live, or work in Canada. As of May 31st, more than 6,000 people have been certified Canadian through Bill C-3. More than 17,000 others were granted it because a parent was Canadian. But that's just the tip of a very large iceberg. Currently, more than 121,000 applications are waiting for a decision. The government says that wait could take more than 2 years. The program has also had problems. In June, the government suddenly suspended the certificates issued to 100 people, saying it had concerns about the documents they submitted. Some had already moved to Canada. Most have been resolved, but NDP immigration critic Jenny Kwan wants answers.
7: So it really makes no sense whatsoever what's going on.
6: Meanwhile, Hyduck wants government funding to help deal with the flood of requests from people who want to be certified Canadian. Elizabeth Thompson, CBC News, Ottawa.
4: Prime Minister Mark Carney is in St. John's today for a new energy security announcement. He'll be joined by Newfoundland and Labrador Premier Tony Wakeham and Quebec Premier Christine Fréchette. The two provinces are expected to sign an updated agreement on hydropower generated on the Churchill River. The CBC's Patrick Butler has the details.
8: Newfoundland and Labrador premiers have sought for decades to change the 1969 Churchill Falls contract, a deal as infamous as it is ironclad, which sees Quebec buy Labrador power at bargain basement prices. The current contract doesn't run out until 2041, but Quebec is thirsty for new energy, setting the table for a new price and, in exchange, new hydropower projects in Labrador worth tens of billions. An initial MOU was signed in 2024, but Newfoundland and Labrador Premier Tony Wakeham, backed by an independent panel, launched fresh talks and promised an improved agreement after taking office last fall. Hydro-Canada has confirmed a retooled deal to be unveiled today includes wind power and will see power generation skyrocket on the Churchill River, surpassing 12,000 megawatts. The deal will also create a dedicated transmission corridor for Newfoundland and Labrador, allowing some power to travel through Quebec and on to other buyers. Ottawa has been pushing the two provinces toward the deal, and federal tax credits are expected to ease construction costs. The new deal comes as an election looms in Quebec and as crucial support from First Nations hasn't been secured. Patrick Butler for CBC News, St. John's.
4: U.S. President Donald Trump's son-in-law is meeting with Israel's prime minister today. Jared Kushner will aim to convince Benjamin Netanyahu to sign a U.S.-backed Gaza peace plan. He reportedly met with the new leader of Hamas, Khalil al-Haya, in Egypt yesterday. Earlier this month, Netanyahu rejected the Gaza Board of Peace's proposal, claiming it does not sufficiently guarantee Hamas will disarm. Netanyahu is facing pressure from Israeli hardliners in the lead-up to an election in October. Opening statements begin today in the Tupac Shakur murder trial. The rapper was shot and killed in Las Vegas nearly 30 years ago. 63-year-old Dwayne Davis is charged with his murder based on his own memoir. Reporter Steve Futterman has the latest from Las Vegas.
9: For nearly three decades, it's been one of the most talked about unsolved murders. Today, Dwayne Davis, a former powerful gang leader, goes on trial. He isn't accused of pulling the trigger, but rather putting together all the elements to make sure it happened. The prosecution's key evidence is Davis's own words from his 2019 memoir and interviews. Davis admits supplying the gun used in the attack and being in the car that pulled up alongside Shakur. Legal analyst Caroline Polisi.
10: He really spoke pretty openly about his involvement in this alleged murder, and that is now coming back to haunt him.
9: The defense claims that Davis was embellishing and fabricating, hoping to increase sales of his book. And Davis now also says he wasn't even in Las Vegas the night of the killing. A cousin of Shakur, William Lassane, believes Davis is responsible.
11: He admitted his role in the murder of Tupac Shakur. Continuously, repeatedly, he was screaming it out publicly. So the guilt lies with what he said himself.
9: The trial is expected to last 4 to 5 weeks, and there will be TV cameras in the courtroom. Steve Futterman, CBC News, Las Vegas.
4: Actress Hayden Panettiere has died. The 36-year-old starred in the hit TV series Nashville and Heroes, but she began her career at just 8 months old. Panettiere described her difficult introduction to Hollywood to CBS back in May.
12: Every moment on set, I didn't care about anybody else's opinion but my mom's. Yeah. Because I knew that if she was unhappy with my performance in any way, that the rest of the day was going to be ruined.
13: Yes.
12: It was going to be a very bad day.
4: Panettiere had been promoting her book, This Is Me, A Reckoning. In it, she describes her struggles with postpartum depression and addiction. The actress would have turned 37 on Friday. No cause of death has been announced. Nearly 130 wildfires are burning across British Columbia, including the Bald Range Fire near Okanagan Lake. Residents of more than 1,000 properties in the Summerland area have been cleared to return. They live closest to the lake in areas largely untouched by the fire. But as the CBC's Helen Pike reports, many more people are still waiting to learn the fate of their homes.
14: Hello, this is a critical alert from District of Summerland.
15: For Zane and Kirsten Scullard, they didn't know what to expect as they rounded the corner, but quickly, relief.
16: We're just praying for the firefighters, to be honest, because we're good. Our home is safe, and thanks to them.
17: Yeah, I have to say it's been overwhelming.
15: Nearby, Sandy Martins was packed for a vacation when the evacuation order dropped. Back now, the house is just how he left it.
18: Same as any other day after work. Yeah, except it's like a ghost town around here. So it's quiet.
19: Yeah, it's kind of devastating.
15: Melody Willis found out through word of mouth the fire hit her farm.
19: I don't know what's left. I've heard all the fencing is gone.
15: She wishes those in her situation had more clarity ahead of the phased reentry planning.
20: I completely understand.
15: Mayor Doug Holmes sympathizes, but he doesn't have a lot of clarity or answers either.
20: There are still a couple parts of town where fire is still burning, power lines are down.
15: The mayor says residents home now are still under an evacuation alert. A wind change could threaten the district again.
20: It is getting larger, still out of control. The reason we're able to bring people back to Summerland is it's growing away from Summerland.
15: The mayor is cautious but optimistic that more people can go home in the coming days. Helen Pike, CBC News, Summerland, British Columbia.
4: Also in BC, Tumbler Ridge is demolishing its only high school today. Earlier this year, an 18-year-old opened fire inside the building, killing students, a staff member, and then herself. As CBC's Michelle Allen tells us, officials hope demolishing the site will help the community move on.
21: Careful, staged, trauma-informed. That's how officials describe the teardown of Tumbler Ridge Secondary School, where a shooter killed 5 children and 1 education assistant in February. Once the site of one of Canada's deadliest mass shootings, they'll restore the lot to grass by the fall. Chad Anderson is the school district's chair. He previously told CBC that crews spent several weeks removing everything from the building.
22: Starting from the inside out, effectively.
21: They compacted everything and drove it in covered trucks to landfills in other towns, where they made sure it was covered quickly. Necessary steps to prevent scavengers from looking for souvenirs in the tragedy, he said.
22: This process has been designed to ensure that's not possible and that, you know, people can expect privacy through this.
21: Tumbler Ridge was the community's only high school. It's been closed since the shooting. Students have been taking classes in portables. Premier David Eby said in May that the plan was to build a new school somewhere else as quickly as possible. They'll have access to $200 million in funding from the federal and provincial governments to do it. We don't know where the new school will be or what it will look like, only that it will be different. Michelle Allen, CBC News, Vancouver.
4: And that is the latest national and international news from World Report. I'm Mike Wise. This is CBC News.
0: Good. Good morning, Nova Scotia, and welcome to a provincial edition of Information Morning. Happy Monday. It's Brittany Wenzel here in Sydney. The doctor is in school. The Cape Breton Medical Campus gets set to welcome students to its brand new building at CBU. And we'll have a place to stay that shows you where your food comes from in our summer series, Summer Stays. And on the party line, we're going to start our day in Marble Mountain in Inverness County. And that's all ahead here on Information Morning. Thank you so much for joining us. We are here for a provincial edition of Information Morning, and things will be back to relative normal after that. Well, it's sitting at about 17 degrees in downtown Sydney and 16 degrees in downtown Halifax. We will take a closer look at that forecast from Tina Simkin in just a moment. But first, we have Gareth Hampshire here with your local news headlines.
1: Thanks, Brittany. Coming up in the news, a province-wide smudging policy will come into effect this fall at all Nova Scotia health facilities. Healthcare workers will have clear guidelines for supporting people who want to perform the ceremony. It consists of burning sage to cleanse the body and the environment. The CBC's Ethan Hunt has a report coming up. And local charities are reporting higher demand than ever this back-to-school season. It means added pressure for families this month. One charity in Halifax is handing out backpacks to help out. We'll be hearing from the Parker Street Food and Furniture Bank about their campaign coming up in the 6:30 news.
0: Thank you, Gareth. Well, it is sitting in the mid to low teens all around Nova Scotia. The warmest part right now seems to be on the west coast of Cape Breton, which is typical this time of year. We've got about 18, 19 degrees in the Shettycamp area. And then over in the valley in Berwick area, quite low, 12 degrees there. A cool morning for you. I bet you it's quite misty, and that look off in the valley is probably quite a bank of fog right now. And down at the very tip of the southwest, it's 16 degrees. And we are expecting the fog patches this morning to dissipate, and then we'll have a chance of showers on the mainland. It will be a bit sunnier in Cape Breton. We'll have a few sunny breaks this morning, but mainly cloudy skies and a chance of showers as well in the afternoon. Overnight tonight for the entire province, it seems to be cloudy with a chance of showers and a low of about 16, 17 degrees. Wind is southwesterly for the entire province, about 20, gusting up to 40. And then for tomorrow on the mainland, cloudy with a chance of showers in the morning and again in the afternoon, and a risk of a thunderstorm. And quite similar in Cape Breton, we have that same chance of showers and then a risk of a thunderstorm in the afternoon. Right now, it's 17 degrees in Sydney, and it is time for the party line. It's your connection with Cape Breton, and this time, Nova Scotia communities as well.
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23: Yellow.
0: This morning on the party line, we will start our day in beautiful Marble Mountain. Our volunteer correspondent for Marble Mountain is Bill Legg. Good morning, Bill.
24: Good morning.
0: You're coming to us from Marble Mountain for the entire province, by the way.
24: Thank you very, very much.
0: So what's on the go in Marble Mountain?
24: Well, it's, I guess, a typical summer. The visitors have been down a bit, particularly boat traffic. And we have a wonderful beach here in Marble Mountain, which is frequent by a lot of people. So depends on the weather. And but overall, we're happy. Things are going well. We have a small group of volunteers that operate a number of things here in Marble Mountain. So,
0: and what are some of the things that you guys are working on?
24: Well, we have a concert coming up this Thursday night. A couple from the local area, Sarah and Willie. And they're doing a concert in Marble Mountain. They do one every year for us based on the fact they got married here a couple of years ago. They live in Port Hawkesbury, but they just came off a tour of Europe and are going back in a couple of weeks. So they fitted us in for another concert, and that's Thursday night, so we usually get a good turnout for that. There's still some tickets available.
0: And so that's Willie and Sarah. Is that Willie Stratton?
24: Yes, it is.
0: Oh, excellent. He's great.
24: Yeah, oh, he's tremendous, and so is Sarah. And not only good musicians, but they're great great supporters of Marble Mountain. Sarah's grandfather was a longtime resident of Marble Mountain.
0: And so if people want tickets, you said there's still some available. How do they get them?
24: Well, they go on our website, marblemountaincommunity.ca, and there's a link. You can go to Zephy, and you can buy them online. Barring that, you know, they can call, find someone in Marble Mountain, or call myself, 902-225-9093.
0: And there is also some more arts and culture to talk about. I guess there's a new book, or a book that's in reprint, I should say.
24: Yes, a descendant of some prominent people in Marble Mountain wrote a book and was launched 10 years ago called Out of the Limelight, and it was a history of Marble Mountain. We sold at the time 500 copies, and since that time we've been looking at reprinting it because people are always looking for it. And this year we made it happen. It's going to press in the coming days, and it's going to be available in September. And in October, on October 10th, there's going to be an official book launch at the Marble Winery. And coincidentally, why we're doing it there, the Marble Winery was originally the author's descendant's home. His grandparents purchased the property. His mother was born there. And he has some famous descendants. His grandmother was Margaret MacPhail, you may or may not know, but she wrote three books, including the most prominent Cape Breton book, Lock Brador. And then his mother did another book in 1976. So he comes from a line of writers, and he now lives in a retired teacher in Ontario. But we're pretty happy that we're going to reprint this book to meet the demand.
0: And that there's going to be like a launch at Marble Mountain Estates, is that right?
24: That it is on October 10th. Coincidentally, it's the day after the opening of Celtic Colors in Port Hawkesbury. So if anyone's in the area at the Marble Wine Estates, it's open to the general public. We have some things planned for the afternoon, and as well, official book launch. They can purchase a book there, meet relatives of the author, Don Piller. Unfortunately, Don can't make it, but technology will connect them in. So it should be a fun afternoon.
0: It sounds great, and it's going to be a gorgeous view that time of year. I just did some interviews up at Marble Mountain Estates, and it was beautiful.
24: It is. It's a wonderful location, and we're pretty happy with the new owners that have invested a lot of money and time into the expanding and updating the winery. And I must say, the new owners have been real supportive of our activities in Marble Mountain. So great partnership, and we can't think of better thing to do than launching this book at their location.
0: Well, Bill, thank you so much for the updates.
24: You're welcome.
0: Bill Legg of Marble Mountain is our Party Line correspondent for the area. It is just about 20 minutes after 6 o'clock, and you're listening to Information Morning, a provincial edition coming to you from Cape Breton. Well, if you are traveling in Atlantic Canada, why not pick somewhere interesting to lay your head? From a lighthouse to a caboose to an 18th century jail, this summer we've been exploring unique accommodations across Atlantic Canada in our series Summer Stays. Today, we are heading across the Cabot Strait to Cormac, Newfoundland and Labrador at the Upper Humber Settlement. You get to experience life like a local farmer. You take a tour of the farm, harvest crops, and forage the land. And you get to experience farm-to-table meals. Even learn a thing or two about food that you can find in your own backyard. Laura Lee Ledrew is the co-owner. The CBC's Amy Feehan stopped by and got a tour with Laura Lee and farm dog Benelli.
2: Benelli is the hostess with the mostest. And she comes running at you with a smile from ear to ear, doesn't she?
5: Mm-hmm.
2: She's the old lady on the farm.
5: Okay.
2: So she's 11-year-old chocolate lab.
5: Uh-huh.
2: Her name is Benelli. She's named after an Italian shotgun because she was a duck hunter her first half of her life.
5: Oh, wow.
2: Now she's a farm puppy. Her gazebo for guests. Sometimes we'll do tours in there, but it's mostly for visitors and guests to just chill and hang out in. And we have a fire pit here. Over here is our fire table. We always say that Mark is our cook. Mm-hmm. He's not a trained chef, but he's the one that plants all the seeds, takes care of the animals, gets the fertilizer, grows the soil, the biology, the microorganisms, and then he creates the food by growing it. And then harvests it, preserves it, packages it, and prepares it into meals. So this is his fire table that he cooks on. And all the lumber for all the stuff that we have on the property, we mill ourselves and we cut ourselves.
5: Oh, cool.
2: A contractor built the exterior of the B&B for us. But when we bought this property, it was all trees. So we cut the lumber ourselves and it was milled at the local mill just down the road. Towed it all there on the Bravo, right? And then towed it all back on the Bravo again. We finished the bed and breakfast from insulation to the finish point after that. And I would always say it's a labor of love because Nan, she done all the staining on the inside of the house. And Mark's grandfather worked closely with us as we learned the skills we need to build the building, right?
5: Okay.
2: It's a real tradition because that's how things was always done. On this farm, we do about 3 acres of regenerative agriculture. And I say regenerative because we're trying to leave the land better than we found it. The idea was to build a tourism establishment and within 5 years be able to afford to start our farming ventures and dreams and create this culinary retreat destination. COVID had different plans. So we had everything invested already into renovations when we were mid-renovations when it all happened. So we did what everybody did, pivoted a little bit, and just started our farm first. And so our farm carried us from the foundations. Now we are a farm stay B&B from the start, which is what we wanted to grow into.
5: Laura Lee, can you just describe a little bit what we're looking at right now and what's sort of around us here?
2: Ooh, well, we are in front of the bed and breakfast. So it's a nice chalet style bed and breakfast. Right out the doorstep, you've got your barbecue for cooking some local meats on from the local abattoir. And then right in front of that, you've got about 30 feet of garden beds. And then we've got a repurposed glass greenhouse that was built using glass that we collected over the years. In front of the greenhouse, we've got about 6 bathtubs. The bathtubs is growing a whole bunch of different types of mint. If you know anything about gardening, you know mint spreads. So we keep it contained in the bathtub. So it's a really nice way to repurpose things. I mean, as you can see by looking around, it's all repurposed. Even the greenhouse behind the greenhouse where we grow all of our microgreens and pea shoots and sunflower shoots and things like that, micro basils. That's an old carport that we've repurposed into a greenhouse facility. In that building there, we dry everything. And then behind us, we have our comfrey compost tea making section. We have a compost section with 5 different types of compost bins. And we've got a little nursery there where we got perennial plants that we sell from year to year and we just kind of store them there.
5: Gorgeous.
2: And then as we walk a little farther, you can see right here,
6: This building here is where we host our bus tours. So right now we're accommodating bus tours between 20 and 30 people. But this facility is large enough that we can accommodate larger groups up to at least 50 people for sure. So when the farmers are harvesting, because we have a larger garden in the back, you can almost see through the trees the 75-foot long greenhouse.
7: Oh, wow.
6: Yeah, the sun's really reflecting off it there now. It's probably hot. There's also a 40-foot greenhouse back there too. So along the side of that is our largest gardens. I say garden, but it's actually quite big. When the farmers are harvesting their vegetables, they'll bring them down to this wash facility right here. They'll wash and package it and store it in the walk-in cooler for when different food distribution partnerships will come and collect it, such as Food First NL with Western NL Food Hub. What is wonderful about this establishment as a farm is that it's also a regenerative tourism establishment. So when people are coming to this community, when they're doing our tours and experiences, when they stay at our bed and breakfast, or they participate in a culinary retreat, even bus tours who come through and have farm-to-table dinners here, all of this revenue from the tourism industry is literally going into growing our farm and making it larger, more successful, and helping us get this sustainable food that we're growing out to the community. I'm going up here just because there's always a couple ducks up in the water. Uh-huh.
5: This is stunning.
6: Have you ever ate flowers?
5: No.
6: Want to?
5: Yeah, sure.
6: Well, there's lots of flowers you can eat, but these are probably one of the most common. They're called nasturtiums. A lot of gardeners grow them in their gardens. If you smell it, you can see why it would repel aphids.
5: Oh, yeah.
6: It kind of has a smell. Uh-huh. But so does radishes. Radishes have a bit of a funky smell, too. And when you eat these, you eat the entire flower. Okay. Nice and crisp and crunchy. They're delicious. They're called nasturtiums. They're fresh when you first eat them, and then they got this nice spicy after kick that kicks them. Would you like to try one?
5: Yeah, sure.
6: Now, cool. All the colors taste the same, so have your pick. We like to top our salads with it.
5: Oh, that's delicious.
6: I know. People are all, and we put them on our breakfast plates because we literally do farm to table breakfast every morning.
5: Mm-hmm.
6: We have local eggs. We sometimes will saute some zucchinis. This morning I had blueberry pancakes served with some maple syrup. My husband, we do pigs as well, so we have our own sausage and bacon and ham that we serve with our breakfasts too. So,
5: okay,
6: a real farm-to-table breakfast.
5: Yeah,
6: omelets are my favorite because I can always find some things from the garden to go in with it. Put those nasturtiums on the side of your plate. Oh, and we got a visitor today. See inside of the nasturtium here?
5: Oh,
6: yeah, you might even get a little buzzing sound from him. He's visiting us from the Cormac Bee Company, which is only about 500 meters down the road. So on our foraging tours, we call it a farm and forage because we can take from the farm and we can take from the wild. We do a lot of wild medicinal herbs.
5: Do you find people are surprised at the amount of stuff that you can eat in the wild?
6: They are shocked. And I oftentimes get people who might have their own gardens at home. And when they're here with me, they could be from Calgary, but while they're staying here with me, they're seeing the exact same weeds that grow in their garden. And they're like, oh my God, I can do this at home. They're like, I don't need to pick the weeds anymore. I can grow the weeds and eat them. I'm like, well, let's not get crazy with it now. We still want to have good vegetables in our garden. But yes, there is an abundance of food that's growing right underneath our feet all the time.
0: And that was Laura Lee Ledrew, co-owner of the Upper Humber Settlement in Cormac, Newfoundland and Labrador. And that was the latest installment of Summer Stays, where we have been learning about unique and unusual places to stay around Atlantic Canada. And I know here in Cape Breton, we did the Fortress of Louisbourg, where you can stay in an 18th century jail. I know it's a reproduction, but that still feels really spooky to me. And it felt a little spooky while I was in the jail. We also did the Groovy Goat, where you can stay and you get lots of free food to give the little goats. We're coming up toward your 6:30 news now. And just a little PSA here for

0: you, I guess, unless you're in the water and you're a seagull, but a wonderful way to spend time on the water if you've never done a poker run. So that's this Saturday at the Benyon Yacht Club. Time now for your news.
1: Here is the CBC News for Nova Scotia. Good morning. I'm Gareth Hampshire. A province-wide smudging policy will come into effect this fall at all Nova Scotia health facilities. Healthcare workers will have clear guidelines for supporting anybody who wants to perform the ceremony. Indigenous people smudge to cleanse the environment and themselves of negative energy. The CBC's Ethan Hunt reports.
2: Jennifer Crossman helps conduct smudging ceremonies in hospitals roughly twice a week. She's an Indigenous patient navigator. Crossman says some nurses and doctors don't know how they can support smudging. She says having a policy in place lets everyone know what they can and cannot do.
3: Policies are a fundamental thing, and especially when it comes to such a delicate thing as a ceremony.
2: Currently, no open flame is allowed in hospitals, and if someone wants to smudge, they must contact a hospital's Department of Spiritual Care. Shawnee Sillaboy had to go through something similar when her nonverbal sister was dying. She had to convince healthcare workers to let her smudge. Sillaboy is an Indigenous health consultant and is part of a team creating a province-wide smudging policy.
4: When we talk about birth or death or dying, families will call on our elders and knowledge keepers who perform ceremony in community. And currently, we do have access available to folks, but it's not necessarily culturally appropriate.
2: Sillaboy says the new policy will outline how people can safely burn in facilities with proper ventilation and rules around keeping the flame away from anything flammable. Nova Scotia Health says the policy will come into effect this fall. Ethan Hunt, CBC News, Sydney.
1: The people behind some of the largest back-to-school drives in Nova Scotia say demand has never been higher. Although the province now provides a boost for families on income assistance during the month of August, local charities are still flat out. Bridget McInnes is Director of Donor Relations at Parker Street Food and Furniture Bank in Halifax. She says a new backpack and proper supplies can be life-changing for some families.
5: And we handed a little girl, I'm going to get emotional, we handed a little girl her backpack, and she dropped to the knees and said, "This is so beautiful." And that's what it actually means when you actually hand something to a child that maybe wouldn't get that if it wasn't for programs like this. That's when it really hits to the home and to the heart.
1: Parker Street hopes to give out about 1,000 backpacks before the end of summer. The organization is still accepting monetary and physical donations. A legal expert says it is clear that errors in the investigation led to Brandon Clamey's wrongful conviction. The Dartmouth man was convicted on 3 counts of child pornography-related crimes in 2023 and spent 18 months in jail. But investigators had searched the wrong username while trying to track down a man who exchanged sexual material with a child. Gideon Christian is a law professor at the University of Calgary. He also says that Clamey's maintenance of innocence during sentencing demonstrates one of the cruelest dynamics of wrongful convictions.
6: Now, in this case, there is no evidence to show that his continuous assertion of innocence adversely impacted the sentencing. But the fact that the judge was able to note that in his judgment shows that that continuous assertion of innocence was operating in his mind. That's not a good thing for the accused person.
1: Justice Minister Scott Armstrong said last week the province is currently investigating the case to determine what went wrong. A recent study has revealed that for Acadians in the 19th century, passing down property was an act of resistance. It's because the law favored Protestant Anglophones over Catholic Francophones. Colby Gourdet is a postdoctoral fellow at Dalhousie University. He studied wills from residents of the small Acadian community of Clare in Nova Scotia to better understand how they navigated the legal and religious hurdles at the time.
7: It's simultaneously both an act of subtle resistance, but also adherence, because they're using the model that's already there, these Anglophone property laws, but they're also making clear that, you know, this is the will of a Roman Catholic.
1: Gourdet is a descendant of the community, and his study looking at Clare Acadians was published last month. And that is our news to this hour.
0: And thank you, Gareth Hampshire, in our CBC Nova Scotia newsroom. And

0: You're listening to a provincial edition of Information Morning coming to you live from Cape Breton. I'm Brittany Wenzel, and I'm joined behind the glass and at the controls by the fabulous Amy McNeil. It is 25 minutes before 7 o'clock, and it's time now to check on your weather. And our morning meteorologist, Tina Simpkin, is standing by in Halifax. Good morning, Tina.
1: Well, good morning to you. Everybody's getting up early this week, huh?
0: Yeah, Amy and I are back. We both had like the exact same vacation time, and now we're both back and we're awake.
1: Today's the first day back from vacation. That's a little tough.
0: We both got puppies, which is kind of crazy. I don't know how we ended up on this trajectory together, but here we are, and we're so happy to be with you, Tina.
1: Well, it's definitely meant to be then, isn't it?
0: Yes.
1: We have some scattered showers out there, so it probably doesn't help getting up the first day coming back from vacation this morning with the clouds and the showers. It's kind of decepting. It makes it feel like it's earlier in the morning than what it actually is. The sun is getting up a little bit later in the morning, which makes it a little bit deceptive as well, and you can really notice the difference in the time and the daylight that we have. Scattered showers are falling across much of the south shore of Nova Scotia, from Yarmouth to Liverpool. They're very, very light. We have some showers from Sheet Harbour to Cairns. So, and Sydney is seeing cloudy skies. We've got some clouds breaking, though, over parts of Victoria and Inverness County. So perhaps we'll see some peaks of sunshine from time to time this morning and into the early afternoon hours. But do anticipate it being mainly cloudy throughout the day today. The southwesterly winds are going to start to pick up, 20 gusting up to 40 kilometers per hour. So anyone living where those southwesterly winds hit directly on the shoreline, the temperatures are definitely going to be cooler today, holding at around 20 degrees. But inland, we could see those temperatures climbing to around 24 degrees. So there are chances for showers this morning, and then we'll hold a chance for showers once again this afternoon. Any fog patches that are out there this morning should start to dissipate, with the exception of anywhere along those coastal communities, those coves that are inland and have those southwesterly winds. We could see some fog a little bit stubborn into the late morning and early afternoon hours, and then the fog is expected to come back this evening and overnight with more chances for showers. So our chances for rain today are not really great. Those who get it will be few and far between. I think most will stay dry, but it's going to stay very unsettled for the next couple of days to come. So even though we're talking about chances for showers today, chances for showers tonight, there are better chances for not only some showers tomorrow, but even some isolated thunderstorms. So some of us are going to see some good soaking rains. It's too bad that it wasn't more widespread and get it over with, but it's going to linger, these chances for showers in the forecast today, tonight, tomorrow, and then again tomorrow night and into Wednesday. So not very sunny skies to wake us up this morning. It's going to be kind of, unsettled.
0: All right. Well, thanks so much. And we'll talk to you again in an hour, Tina.
1: Sounds good.
0: Listening to a provincial edition of Information Morning coming to you from Cape Breton, Nova Scotia. Well, the new school year is still a couple of weeks away, but the new Cape Breton Medical Campus will be bustling with activity this week. Students will finally be attending classes in the newly constructed building. Last year, students in the first cohort had classes in a former NSCC building and in existing classrooms at Cape Breton University. Now, two classes with 30 students each will be learning in the new CBU Med Campus. To learn more about the new space, we reached out to Dr. Stephanie Langley. She's the Senior Associate Dean, and she was speaking with the CBC's Matthew Moore.
2: I mean, I think the building really is very student-centric. Like, there is lots of space for students to informally and formally kind of congregate. So lots of study space, both small spaces for individual students and then collaborative spaces for students to kind of study and learn together. It's got a lot of natural light, so which is, you know, important after being in classrooms for long days to be able to walk out into a foyer and have lots of natural light. And it's very modern looking, and certainly everything is pretty new and shiny right now, and I think it really speaks to the construction that was done to build this building. It's just, they've done a phenomenal job, and it's, you know, I think everyone's really delighted to be in here.
3: And maybe let's start even going through the building level by level. The main level, that seems to be where the classrooms are that they are able to have their classes with Halifax. Can you explain that and how that works?
2: Yeah, so the didactic lectures are distributed mainly from the DMNS campus in Halifax, and they are distributed to both the the campus in New Brunswick, as well as to the campus here. The technology is very much that you feel like the lecturer is right in front of you. So they have state-of-the-art kind of technology in the classrooms where the presenter is on a very large screen, and both the campus in New Brunswick and Cape Breton are on opposite screens. And then the students have live mics that they can kind of question. They can tap into the lecturer. Camera will zoom down and zoom in on the person asking the question. So it very much simulates having the lecture live. After the lecture part, then across the hallway are several small tutorial rooms. So the students are all kind of put into tutorial groups, and they have a main kind of tutorial lead, and they'll run through the case-based learning. So in the morning, they might have a lecture from 8 to 9, and then from 9 to 11, they're going to go in groups and sit with their tutor and go through case-based learning. And there's also a beautiful student lounge on the main floor where, again, lots of congregating space for students to put their lunch, and again, an informal meeting place.
3: And then moving up to the second level, yes. What do students see when they come up to level two in the Med campus?
2: Yeah, so level two is a lot of dedicated space for simulated patient learning. So all kinds of skills will be taught in the dedicated space. So there are simulated and volunteer patients that students will learn to take histories from and practice physical exam skills. And then there's a simulation suite with high fidelity mannequins that students can practice procedural skills and ultrasound skills. So a lot of the technological things that might be that a student would need to learn in a medical degree.
3: And that's going to be for obviously first year is now moving to second year, and there's a new cohort coming in. What are the numbers looking like?
2: Right. So CBMC will have like 30 first year students and 30 second year students. So we'll have 60 students on campus this year, and each year we do accept 30 new students.
3: And what's it been like? I know year one is done. It was a bit of a maybe like a hodgepodge sort of year with them not being in the building. But how did the students react to year one kind of being in the old NSCC building, utilizing some of CBU? How did that work out?
2: Well, they did a wonderful job to create what we would call temporary space in the NSCC campus. But to me, it was a very excellent space. It was bright and clean, and the technology kind of like there was no kind of major blips in the technology as far as distributing the lectures. The tutors had adequate space to do their small group learning. We stood up an anatomy lab, a temporary anatomy lab that passed, you know, all regulations for air quality. So that was quite an undertaking and quite something for a temporary space. So I feel like the students were really not, outside of not having a brand new shiny building, they really weren't disadvantaged as far as the education they received last year. And I think by far they met the bar and did very well in their education, and all students are moving on to their second year.
3: I know one of the goals of this campus is to have the students, when they do become physicians, to stay either in Cape Breton or stay in rural medicine. How can that be introduced into the curriculum? Like how is that different than if they were learning in Halifax or if they went away to another medical campus in Ontario? Talk about the focus of family medicine and why that's so important.
2: Yeah, so we've made a big effort to have as many family physicians as possible to be involved in actually delivering the curriculum in year one and two. We've also encouraged the students to we're preparing to create a student summer studentship that would focus on rural family medicine so that our students could sign up for a rural experience, maybe more rural than CBRM, and experience a family physician, say, working in Neal's Harbor or Shettycamp, and do some experiences up there. We also have a director of rural family medicine, Dr. Jake McPherson, who's joined the campus, and his focus will be to really ensure family medicine is a stream through the 4 years, and that rural family practice is kind of consolidated even in areas in the curriculum to make sure that it's well represented and that is streamed through the curriculum.
0: Dr. Stephanie Langley is the Senior Associate Dean with the Cape Breton Medical Campus. Dr. Langley mentioned the focus on rural medicine and family medicine and the hope to address shortages in the province. So for more on this, Matthew also spoke with Dr. Stephen Miller, the Senior Associate Dean with Medical Education at Dalhousie.
4: Yeah, so that's an incredibly exciting part of Cape Breton Medical Campus and the development of it. And that I guess, the third year, what we call the clerkship, where the students fan out into the communities to connect with preceptors. They actually spend a year in a community with a family physician, and then they follow patients longitudinally through that practice. You know, patients need to go have surgeries or see an obstetrician, or they have children that require care. They are able to follow those issues as well throughout the year. And there's a huge amount of energy that's currently going into developing what we call longitudinal integrated clerkships, or LICs. So there will be 10 of these across Nova Scotia. Right now we have two of them. One is in the Sydney area, has about 5 students, and the other's in the Bridgewater area and has another 5 or 6 students. But with the opening of the Cape Breton Medical Campus and the third year students starting the first cohort in 2017, we'll of course have another 30 students entering that ecosystem and 10 LICs, which are going to span the whole province of Nova Scotia, including Cape Breton. And so we know from the data that we collect and look at over time that students who train in rural areas or do their residency training in rural areas are much more likely to stay in those areas as they become connected with the community, and the community reaches out to them and involves them and engages them, and they feel a sense of belonging. So there's been a huge amount of work. Dr. Stephanie Langley is very involved in that. Dr. Abir Hussein, who's our assistant dean of distributed medical education, has been working feverishly, honestly, to get all of the connections in sight, because this is a behemoth task to get 10 sites up, education sites up in Nova Scotia. So really, the whole province of Nova Scotia is going to become a medical education classroom. And that's actually a really good thing, because it actually elevates the level of care and expertise that happens in communities, because as preceptors, you know, you've got all these medical students who are coming here on the cutting edge of all the evidence and evidence-based guidelines, and they, you know, many of them are as well, but they need to be, you know, they need to be at that level and teaching the students. So they're going to be on the cutting edge too. So it's a win-win, I think, for the communities, for patients, and for medical students. So it's exciting to see. And we do have an extremely successful track record with these LICs in New Brunswick. There's 5 of them in New Brunswick, which have been extremely successful, a model nationally and internationally for how LICs work, because it's not just Nova Scotia that's figuring out that these LICs are important for training and retaining students. This is happening all over the world, these LICs, and throughout Canada. And I mean, the other thing which you probably know is we are not the only medical school that is extending our reach into sort of a medical school that's more focused on family medicine. Simon Fraser has just opened, similar kind of thing. Lake Ridge at Queens is doing the same thing. TMU is, which is brand new, is very focused on primary care, including family medicine. There's another, I think, medical school, I think, in North York, Toronto area, that's opening, that's focused on family medicine. This is a direct result of the fact that there is just a paucity of family physicians across this country, and they, you know, all these governments are realizing we need to kind of catch up and do better for the people we serve.
0: Dr. Stephen Miller with Dalhousie Medicine talking about family and rural medicine practice. This week, students will be at Cape Breton's new medical campus, where there are hopes to remedy some of those situations.

0: It is 11 minutes before 7 o'clock, and you're listening to a provincial edition of Information Morning coming to you from Cape Breton. Well, a fusion of cultures and Canadian sport is going off the air.
1: Josh by Hurricanes, and goal, goal, goal, goal, goal! Then goal! Then goal, fatafat karke Hurricanes!
0: After 18 years on the air, Hockey Night in Canada, Punjabi Edition, is being cancelled. The cancellation was, quote, a difficult decision, according to Rogers Sportsnet. It is the national rights holder for NHL games. Over the years, the Punjabi broadcast produced many memorable moments. Honorayan Singh was part of many of them. He has been part of the coverage team since the very beginning. Back in 2020, the CBC's Ian Hanna-Mansing spoke with Singh about his career, and he started by asking about the show's biggest accomplishments.
2: First and foremost, growing the game at a grassroots level. We've heard from so many families who've put their kids into minor hockey because they've become fans of the game through the show. But also having three generations sit together, and it's a Saturday tradition now where grandparents and grandkids are sitting together and they're all fans of the game because it's available to them in Punjabi. And then representation, I would say, as well. For a person like myself and my colleagues, for us to get our foot into the door in terms of the hockey broadcasting world, it was only possible through something like Hockey Night in Canada Punjabi.
3: Not surprisingly, Punjabi is not filled with terms for ice hockey, so you and your colleagues had to actually come up with a bit of a vocabulary. So I want to talk about a couple of those terms and tell me the story behind them. Penalty box, for example.
2: Yeah, well, our show, we're much more enthusiastic and we like to have a lot of fun. And I like to say we add the spice or the masala to the hockey commentary.
4: Tampa Bay, the Canadi, Nemoka, high slot, the Maria Shark, Itagul, Dallas Stars, Ekka Sefer.
2: And so instead of penalty box, we converted into Saja Da Dabba, which translates back into English as box of punishment. And there's a lot of fun terms we've created, like Jabeard Shah, a slap to the face, and made it a hybrid with shot there. So and those have been really popular within the community.
3: Tell me about bad period. I like that term you came up with.
2: Bad period. Well, you know, when the team's coming back from a bad period, we like to say they need to have a cup of chai, right? You need that tea, that caffeine to keep you going, as most East Indians have every day.
3: So you started your career in small town radio in Brooks, Alberta, in high school, and you have a turban, you have a beard. You wanted to get into sports, and you had people, even well-meaning people, tell you that probably wasn't a place that was going to be very welcoming. How did you feel when you heard that?
2: Well, it was something I actually got used to, because I had to continually justify myself as a Canadian. And you say well-intentioned, you know, I've had people come up and tell me in my life, welcome to Canada. And, you know, it's just this assumption that because I look so different or our community looks so different, we're new here. But those types of discouraging remarks that I wouldn't find a place in sports television because there wasn't any diversity in sports television when I was growing up. Those were difficult times, and they're moments that I really remember, but I was very lucky to have moments of encouragement right after that. Like my small town, Brooks, Alberta, the radio station gave me an opportunity to do high school news and sports there. And then I did post-secondary and eventually got on with Hockey Night in Canada. So there was also encouraging moments that came up right after the discouraging ones.
0: And that was Honorayan Singh speaking with the CBC's Ian Hanna-Mansing. Singh was an integral part of the Hockey Night in Canada Punjabi Edition broadcast team. Rogers Sportsnet announced the show's cancellation on Friday. It is 7 minutes before 7 o'clock, and you're listening to a provincial edition of Information Morning. And Neil Herland is here with the business report. Good morning, Neil.
5: Good morning, Brittany.
0: All right, so we are getting some new inflation numbers this morning. What's going on there?
5: Yeah, Stats Can will release the Consumer Price Index numbers for July at 9:30 Nova Scotia time. Forecasters and economists predict that Canada's annual inflation rate will rise to 2.9% year over year. That would be up slightly from 2.8% in June. Now, the main driver of inflation would be rising energy and gasoline prices, which many are blaming on the on and off again U.S. war against Iran. But analysts predict that core inflation is expected to remain near the Bank of Canada's 2.8%.
6: 2% target. Of course, the central bank will make its next interest rate announcement in 2 weeks from now. And my favorite indicator, food prices are expected to edge lower. But as you might notice from a trip to the grocery store, it's still lingering above 3%. So you might want to visit the grocery store on a full stomach to keep your costs down.
0: Always good advice. So it's down to the wire on the tariff negotiations. We're going to be talking a little bit more about that on the program, but just give us kind of an idea of the latest.
6: Yeah, the clock is ticking on a deadline of this Wednesday at 12:01 a.m. Washington time. That's what U.S. President Donald Trump has set for Canada. If the two sides can't agree to a new deal, then 50% tariffs will come into effect on about $28 billion worth of Canadian goods, everything from dairy to alcohol, cement, paper pulp, and plywood. And the Americans have even thrown hockey sticks on the list, a symbolic slapshot in the face of Canada. But unlike previous tariffs that were announced by the U.S. against Canada, this time products that are listed under the CUSMA North American trade deal would not be exempt. The exception is major commodities that help the U.S. function. We're talking crude oil, critical minerals, and potash. They're all exempt from those proposed new tariffs. The Minister of Canada-U.S. Trade, Dominic Leblanc, held a virtual meeting late yesterday afternoon with his counterpart, the American trade rep, Jameson Greer. This was their third meeting in the last week. Canada is trying to avert those harsh new tariffs while also trying to get a lower rate on some of these sectoral tariffs that have been punishing the steel, aluminum, and auto industries. Steel and aluminum currently face 50% tariffs, while autos face tariffs of 25%. Now, as we know, one of the big irritants for the White House was the removal of American booze from Canadian shelves. That's something that the provinces did, and so the federal government will have to convince them to drop their retaliatory moves as part of any deal with Washington. The Trump administration has described the deadline of this Wednesday as a hard deadline, and it doesn't look like there's any wiggle room like we've seen in the past.
0: All right, we're going to actually have a full segment on that for the listeners. That's after 8 o'clock today, so we'll be keeping our eye on that. And you know, of course, Canadian jobs hang in the balance when we're talking about this. So, can we talk just a little bit more about those potential consequences?
6: Yeah, so the automaker Stellantis is warning the labor union Unifor that it might have to permanently close an assembly plant in Brampton, Ontario. That move alone would kill 2,200 jobs in southern Ontario. The plant was supposed to be retooled to manufacture the Jeep Compass vehicle, but those plans were put on hold when the tariff war broke out between Canada and the U.S. U.S. President Donald Trump wants to make more cars in the States. The Brampton plant was temporarily idled more than a year ago when Stellantis decided to move production of the Jeep Compass to the U.S. So that's more potential bad news for the Canadian auto sector as the tariff negotiations continue with Washington.
0: Neil, thank you so much.
6: You're welcome.
0: That's Neil Herland with the Business Report. Well, we are coming up toward your world report now, but first we have Gareth Hampshire here with your local news headlines. Good morning, Gareth.
7: Hi, Brittany. Coming up in the news, charities are reporting a higher demand than ever for essential school supplies and backpacks this back-to-school season. That's in spite of a boost from the province for families on income assistance meant to help with those costs in the month of August. Selena Alders has a report coming up on how this is a difficult time for a lot of families. And a recent study has revealed that for Acadians in the 19th century, passing down property was often an act of resistance. It's because the law favored Protestant Anglophones over Catholic Francophones. A study into this dynamic through records of Clare Acadians was published last month. And I'll have all the details coming up in the 7:30 news.
0: Thank you, Gareth. Well, we'll take a quick look at your forecast before we head over to World Report. We are expecting mostly cloudy skies today with a chance of showers. That is for the entire province, although in Cape Breton, we are expecting some sunny breaks this morning. And then tonight, mainly cloudy skies with a chance of showers. That's for the entire province. The low will be hovering around 16, 17 degrees. And then tomorrow, again for the entire province, we are looking at showers chance of showers in the morning and in the afternoon, and then a risk of a thunderstorm in the afternoon. That does seem to be the trend this summer. And coming up in part two of Information Morning this Monday, we are talking about a recent ruling that says tents count as accommodations when it comes to applying for social assistance and what that means for unhoused people in the province. And one more step to restoration, we'll hear about the moment the bells of Église Sainte-Marie in Church Point rang out again as the parish moves to bring the piece of history back to its former glory. That's all ahead here on CBC, heard in Wolfville at 106.5 FM and in Glace Bay at 92.1 FM. Amy and I will see you on the other side of World Report.

0: today on The Current.
1: The deadline for President Trump's 50% tariffs is this Wednesday. And some experts say Canada needs to make more concessions during the negotiations with the U.S.
2: My sense is the Canadians, they want to have a more conciliatory approach, but we'll see.
1: How are the trade talks going? And what does this all mean for Canadian businesses?
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3: This is World Report. Good morning, I'm Mike Wise. Demand for Canadian citizenship is soaring, and it's mostly coming from the United States. New data obtained by CBC News shows citizenship applications have surged since Ottawa made changes under Bill C-3 last year. They rose nearly 50% in April and May alone. And as Elizabeth Thompson explains, it's creating an expanding backlog and piles of paperwork.
4: Each request, you are going through boxes and boxes of material to find a single document sometimes.
5: Lisa Hyduck is president of the Association of Canadian Archivists. Her members are being swamped by requests for genealogical records from people applying for Canadian citizenship certificates, a lot of them Americans. Hyduck says some are going back hundreds of years to prove they had a Canadian ancestor.
4: A lot of these records are pre-Confederation.
5: Under new citizenship rules that went into effect in December, anyone who can prove direct descent from a Canadian ancestor is eligible for Canadian citizenship. The certificate allows them to apply for a Canadian passport, live, or work in Canada. As of May 31st, more than 6,000 people have been certified Canadian through Bill C-3. More than 17,000 others were granted it because a parent was Canadian. But that's just the tip of a very large iceberg. Currently, more than 121,000 applications are waiting for a decision. The government says that wait could take more than 2 years. The program has also had problems. In June, the government suddenly suspended the certificates issued to 100 people, saying it had concerns about the documents they submitted. Some had already moved to Canada. Most have been resolved, but NDP immigration critic Jenny Kwan wants answers.
6: So it really makes no sense whatsoever what's going on.
5: Meanwhile, Hyduck wants government funding to help deal with the flood of requests from people who want to be certified Canadian. Elizabeth Thompson, CBC News, Ottawa.
3: Prime Minister Mark Carney is in St. John's today for a new energy security announcement. He'll be joined by Newfoundland and Labrador Premier Tony Wakeham and Quebec Premier Christine Fréchette. The two provinces are expected to sign an updated agreement on hydropower generated on the Churchill River. The CBC's Patrick Butler has the details.
7: Newfoundland and Labrador premiers have sought for decades to change the 1969 Churchill Falls contract, a deal as infamous as it is ironclad, which sees Quebec buy Labrador power at bargain basement prices. The current contract doesn't run out until 2041, but Quebec is thirsty for new energy, setting the table for a new price and, in exchange, new hydropower projects in Labrador worth tens of billions. An initial MOU was signed in 2024, but Newfoundland and Labrador Premier Tony Wakeham, backed by an independent panel, launched fresh talks and promised an improved agreement after taking office last fall. Hydro-Canada has confirmed a retooled deal to be unveiled today includes wind power and will see power generation skyrocket on the Churchill River, surpassing 12,000 megawatts. The deal will also create a dedicated transmission corridor for Newfoundland and Labrador, allowing some power to travel through Quebec and on to other buyers. Ottawa has been pushing the two provinces toward the deal, and federal tax credits are expected to ease construction costs. The new deal comes as an election looms in Quebec, and as crucial support from First Nations hasn't been secured. Patrick Butler for CBC News, St. John's.
3: U.S. President Donald Trump's son-in-law is set to meet with Israeli Prime Minister Benjamin Netanyahu. Jared Kushner wants to change the Israeli Prime Minister's mind after Netanyahu recently rejected a U.S.-backed Gaza peace plan. Yesterday, Kushner spoke with the new Hamas leader, Khalil al-Haya, who supports the deal. But as Crystal Gamansing tells us, there are some in Israel insisting the fight is not yet over.
8: And I think there is a large supportive group right across the political spectrum on Netanyahu's position that he should finish the job in Gaza.
9: Oliver McTurnan is the director of Forward Thinking, a conflict resolution group in the Middle East. He says U.S. envoy Jared Kushner's back-to-back meetings with the leaders of Hamas and Israel will need to establish a shared goal to make progress, because right now Benjamin Netanyahu has plenty of political incentive to hold firm.
10: ישראל שוללת את מסמך
9: On August 9th, Netanyahu rejected the U.S.-backed 15-point peace plan, saying Israel Defense Forces will not carry out any withdrawal until Hamas is disarmed. Hamas agreed to turn over its heavy weapons to U.S.-backed Palestinian administrators for storage. Israel is demanding all weapons be surrendered and destroyed before leaving the territory. Kushner's visit comes on the heels of new and inflammatory comments from Government Minister Itamar Ben-Gvir. On a podcast, he said he thought, quote, targeted assassination should be carried out in Gaza, taking down 30 to 40 every night, not just those who pose an immediate threat. There are people there who are not worthy of life. It's expected the comments and the lack of movement on the peace deal will result in the U.S. putting political pressure on Israel's prime minister. But the visit may not change anything. Israelis go to the polls in October, and security is a key issue. Crystal Gamansing, CBC News, London.
3: Actress Hayden Panettiere has died. The 36-year-old starred in the hit TV series Nashville and Heroes, but she began her career at just 8 months old. Panettiere described her difficult introduction to Hollywood to CBS back in May.
10: Every moment on set, I didn't care about anybody else's opinion but my mom's. Yeah. Because I knew that if she was unhappy with my performance in any way, that the rest of the day was going
11: to be
10: ruined.
11: Yes.
10: It was going to be a very bad day.
3: Panettiere had been promoting her book, This Is Me, A Reckoning. In it, she describes her struggles with postpartum depression and addiction. The actress would have turned 37 on Friday. No cause of death has been announced. Opening statements begin today in the Tupac Shakur murder trial. The rapper was shot and killed in Las Vegas nearly 30 years ago. 63-year-old Dwayne Davis is charged with his murder based on his own memoir. Reporter Steve Futterman has the latest from Las Vegas.
12: For nearly three decades, it's been one of the most talked about unsolved murders. Today, Dwayne Davis, a former powerful gang leader, goes on trial. He isn't accused of pulling the trigger, but rather putting together all the elements to make sure it happened. The prosecution's key evidence is Davis's own words from his 2019 memoir and interviews. Davis admits supplying the gun used in the attack and being in the car that pulled up alongside Shakur. Legal analyst Caroline Polisi.
13: He really spoke pretty openly about his involvement in this alleged murder, and that is now coming back to haunt him.
12: The defense claims that Davis was embellishing and fabricating, hoping to increase sales of his book. And Davis now also says he wasn't even in Las Vegas the night of the killing. A cousin of Shakur, William Lassane, believes Davis is responsible.
14: He admitted his role in the murder of Tupac Shakur. Continuously, repeatedly, he was screaming it out publicly. So the guilt lies with what he said himself.
12: The trial is expected to last 4 to 5 weeks, and there will be TV cameras in the courtroom. Steve Futterman, CBC News, Las Vegas.
3: Police in Sicily are searching for a gang believed to have stolen four works by Renaissance master Antonella da Messina. They were taken from a museum in his hometown of Messina on Friday. Investigators suspect the paintings may still be hidden on the island and that the robbery was carried out for a buyer who had already been lined up. Megan Williams has the latest.
15: Police in Sicily are searching ferries, ports, and roads out of the city of Messina, saying the stolen works may still be hidden somewhere on the southern Italian island. The thieves took three panels from Antonella da Messina's Politico di San Gregorio, a late 15th century altarpiece, and a small double-sided painting of the Madonna and Child on one side with Christ on the other. Police believe at least four people were involved in the heist and are treating it as a theft to order. Art experts say paintings this famous are essentially impossible to sell openly. There are also questions about how the thieves got away with it and whether they had inside help.
16: È avvenuto in una condizione del museo.
15: Museum director Marisa Mercurio says the alarm and security systems were fully operational with guards on duty. She says police later found two other panels abandoned outside the museum, and investigators are studying surveillance video to try to figure out what interrupted the thieves. For Messina, the loss is deeply personal. Antonello was born in the city nearly 600 years ago, and one of the stolen works was the only surviving painting of his never to have left his hometown.
11: Incredibile.
15: Culture councillor Enzo Caruso says the city is stunned, calling the theft a blow to the heart. Megan Williams, CBC News, Pistoia.
3: And that is the latest national and international news from World Report. For news anytime, go to cbcnews.ca. I'm Mike Wise. This is CBC News.
17: Happy Monday and welcome to Hour 2 of Information Morning. Coming up on the show, clearing the air over smudging. Hospital patients wanting a smudging ceremony face pushback over safety. Now, a new Nova Scotia policy will roll out this fall. Plus, the bells of St. Mary's ring out for the first time in more than a decade. Well, good day to you. It's Brittany Wenzel here, and you are listening to a provincial edition of Information Morning. I'm joined behind the glass and at the controls with Amy McNeil. It is hovering in the mid to low teens all around Nova Scotia, a bit warmer in Cape Breton than on the mainland right now. I can see it's 18 degrees in Waddens Cove, 18 over in Shettycamp, 18 in Port Hawkesbury. Meanwhile, over in the valley, we've got some cooler temperatures around 12, 13. We've got 13 in Kingsport and on the South Shore, about 16 degrees in Bridgewater. So warming up there, and Tina says they are experiencing some shower activity over on southwestern Nova Scotia and on the South Shore. We will take a closer look at your forecast in just a moment, but first we've got Gareth Hampshire here with local news headlines. Good morning, Gareth.
18: Hi, Brittany. Coming up in the news, a legal expert says there were red flags during the investigation leading to a Nova Scotia man's wrongful conviction. Brandon Clamey spent 18 months in jail for child luring and possession of child pornography. It was after an investigative mix-up between two nearly identical online usernames. He has been acquitted, and Ben Dornan has the latest in a report coming up. And a Nova Scotia charity says the province could look to PEI to help families more with back-to-school costs. The Children's Aid Foundation says PEI pays for all essential school supplies for students up to grade 9, and that in Nova Scotia there remains a high demand for supplies from charities. That is in spite of extra help the government already provides people on income assistance. The CBC's Selena Aldous has all the details coming up in a report in the 7:30 news.
17: Thanks, Gareth. Well, in your forecast for the entire province, we are expecting cloudy skies today with a chance of showers. But in Cape Breton, there could be some sunny breaks in the morning. I know Tina was saying that there was some sunshine happening on the western side of the island today. But we do have a chance of showers this morning and again in the afternoon. Overnight tonight, pretty much the same for the entirety of Nova Scotia. Mainly cloudy with a chance of showers. And there will be some fog developing overnight, as is typical this time of year. The low, about 16. And then for tomorrow, both the mainland and Cape Breton are going to experience mainly cloudy skies with a chance of showers. And again, that chance continues into the afternoon with a risk of a thunderstorm for both mainland and island. The high tomorrow will be about 24 and the wind will be southerly at about 20. Right now, it is 16 degrees in downtown Bridgewater.
19: 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We've got those. Looking for excellent live musicians? We've got those. 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
17: Well, a new policy regarding the Indigenous smudging ceremony is coming to Nova Scotia health facilities this fall. Smudging currently falls under the tobacco policy, which says you can't have an open flame in a hospital. And if someone wants to perform a smudging ceremony, they must contact the health facility's spiritual care unit. Shawnee Sillavoy says some nurses and doctors are not always receptive to why someone might want to smudge. And there's sometimes pushback with officials citing safety concerns over a flame and smoke in a hospital. Shawnee is from Sibinagne First Nation, and she's working on creating the new policy and hopes to help healthcare professionals understand how they can support patients who want to have a smudging ceremony.
11: One of the things that we were intentional about is creating one checklist, so to speak, so that we don't have folks kind of all over here and there, you know, trying to figure out how best to support this and how what it is that is expected of them. So we were able to work with, you know, several teams from our maintenance and operations to facilities management to ensure that we were doing creating a checklist that would not only service the needs of the system, also our provincial fire marshal team, but also, again, you know, respecting and appreciating the sacredness of ceremony. So there were many things that we had to consider in that development. But in addition, we were mindful of additional educational pieces that will be implemented into the system. And then also worked with our communications department to create a really, I'd say, a well-rounded communications plan to support this, both from, you know, to start with, you know, system preparedness, awareness that it is coming down, any of the different, you know, updates as we continue to move forward towards education and implementation. And so I think it'll be important for us not only to have those pieces embedded in the system, but also in collaboration with communications to lead with first voice in terms of our elders and knowledge keepers. So we are currently in the process of developing some of those pieces that will support that work around creating a video series, which will highlight the voices of elders and knowledge keepers in terms of, you know, the who, what, where, and why, essentially, of ceremony, where it came from, all the historical context, and why it's important. And then, of course, we will move forward thereafter with some of the operational aspects, especially around safety concerns.
20: Is there kind of some sort of guidelines for having that type of ceremony in hospitals at this time?
11: There is. And again, I mentioned not necessarily culturally appropriate under the tobacco policy, although it is important to note that tobacco is one of the four traditional and sacred medicines. For Nova Scotia Health and this policy moving forward, primarily, we are going to be utilizing sage. But some of the complications around that would be, of course, you know, respecting and appreciating other folks in that healthcare setting, obviously safety first and foremost. And then above and beyond that, in our collaboration efforts, you know, both with many of our internal teams, but also external, you know, when we talk about our provincial fire marshal, Office of the Fire Marshal, one of the things that we have definitely been challenged with and that we learned through that process is they continue to have safety concerns around the use of any sort of flame near oxygen when it is present in a healthcare setting. And so appreciating all of those contexts, we definitely have taken as much precautions as possible to ensure that we're first and foremost doing it safely, but also appreciating and doing our best to respect, you know, all of the folks that may be in that environment as well.
17: Shawnee Sillavoy is an Indigenous health consultant with Sibinagne First Nation, and she's one of the people working on a new smudging policy that will be rolled out in Nova Scotia health facilities this fall. She was speaking with the CBC's Ethan Hunt. Although there are changes coming, smudging ceremonies are still happening in hospitals around the province. Jennifer Crossman says patients routinely ask. She's an Indigenous patient navigator in Nova Scotia's northern region.
21: My first experience with smudging with a patient and family was actually before I was in this position. As I said before, I was an LPN on the medicine floor at the Aberdeen, and we had a patient who had come in from the neighboring First Nations community, and the family was interested in smudging. So knowing what I know about the policies and procedures and stuff that are in place already, I helped facilitate that to make sure that that family could do that ceremony piece for like end of life. Unfortunately, at that time, there was no smudge kits that were available in hospital, but luckily I live about 3 minutes away from that hospital, so I was able to leave and go get my smudge kit at home after my shift and come back and make sure that that family was able to smudge and that the floor staff understood, you know, this is a ceremony, this is what it's going to entail. Maintenance and security were able to do their piece in ensuring that the fire alarms were temporarily deactivated in that room so that it didn't set off a whole big thing for the fire department. So that was my first instance, and it went very smoothly, and the family was very appreciative. I was very appreciative of my coworkers and management that we were able to facilitate that and make sure that that ceremony happened. So moving forward into this position, it's become a kind of a regular thing.
20: Right, right. So how do you go about preparing like a smudging celebration from the outside of being a Indigenous patient navigator and getting kind of everything set up? You said about turning off the fire alarms. How do you go about, you know, preparing that situation?
21: It's pretty seamless now. Each facility is a little bit different. Just depends on like their fire system and things like that. But typically it only takes about 10 to 15 minutes to get ready. Here in Colchester, we just call security and tell them that we're going to do ceremony, provide the room number, and they say, yep, give us 10 to 15 minutes. They do their thing. We perform ceremony. We usually wait about an hour to make sure that there's no smoke, no smudge left in the room, and then call security back, and they just turn the service for that room back on. It's pretty much the same in the Aberdeen as well. Some of the other facilities and some of the other zones, it might take a little bit more.
17: Jennifer Crossman is an Indigenous patient navigator in Nova Scotia's northern region. She was speaking with the CBC's Ethan Hunt. And this fall, a new policy regarding smudging ceremonies will be rolling out in Nova Scotia health facilities. It is 22 minutes after 7 o'clock. You're listening to a provincial edition of Information Morning. I'm Brittany Wenzel, joining you from Sydney. Well, in Church Point in Digby County, there is a church that's considered to be North America's largest wooden church. This time last year, though Eglise St. Marie or St. Mary's Church was up for demolition, but because of the work of dedicated community members, they have actually marked a hopeful milestone this past weekend. And that is the sound of the church bells ringing after more than a decade of being dormant. Stephanie St. Pierre is the co-founder and co-president of the St. Mary's Association of Heritage and Development. She's also a professor of history at Université St. Anne, and she was there to witness the moment. Good morning, Stephanie.
1: Good morning.
17: Okay, so just tell me, you know, being there, how did it feel to hear those bells ring again?
1: It was quite impressive. We were especially happy to see the reactions of the people from the community and as well as people that were visiting for the occasion, and to see a lot of the people that were raised near Church Point having tears in their eyes hearing the bells once more.
17: And so just explain to us a little bit more about the significance of this moment. We were mentioning that, you know, this hasn't happened in over a decade.
1: Yes. So the bells were part of our project when we enrolled in this year's Next Great Save competition through the National Trust for Canada. And we ended up winning the first place. So this was part of like giving St. Marie her voice back and showing how important it was for the community and giving it back to the community. So the $50,000 grand prize that we won will be used to help make steeple repairs so stabilization repairs to the steeple. But the more symbolic aspect of the project was bringing back the bells. And we actually had a little bit of a hiccup with the bell system. So normally the bells would have rung with an electronic system that uses electromagnetic pulses for hammers on the actual bells that was installed in the early 2000s. And we ordered the pieces on time. We had them installed on time, but there was a hiccup and one of the pieces was defective. So we had to come up with a last minute plan. So what you heard are the actual bells ringing, but we actually had three volunteers up in the steeple manually ringing the bells.
17: Okay, so did they have to like kind of jury rig something, or did they actually like pull the cord and do the traditional ringing?
1: So we couldn't have the bells, the cords being pulled because the system hadn't been evaluated for safety. So what we actually used is that, I don't even know the name, but I think it's called the pendulum.
17: Okay.
1: So they were actually moving the pendulum with their arms and their hands and hitting the pendulum on the side of the bell. So we actually have a video that I sent one of your researchers. So if you want to share it with listeners, it's actually quite impressive. So we had three volunteers. One of them, Josie Cooper, is actually afraid of heights. So she went up at 2 p.m. to check it out and make sure that like everybody knew what to do and all that. So we had a bit of a training with André Barata, and she was too afraid to come back down. So she stayed there until 4:30 until that it was time for her to ring the bells, because she was too afraid that if she came back down, she wouldn't have the courage to go back up. And she really wanted to be part of this very special moment.
17: Yeah, of course. And so these bells, these are the original ones too, right?
1: Yes. So they were cast in France. They were installed. So it's pretty impressive. So one of them is 700 pounds, 1100 pounds, and 1800 pounds. And they were actually, according to the Catholic tradition, they were baptized, and they have godfathers and godmothers.
17: Oh.
1: So they were baptized in the church on August 14th, 1904. And by August 15th, 1904, they were already up the steeple and they were ringing for the mass for the National Acadian Holiday on August 15th. So it's just that is a feat in itself.
17: Now, you mentioned, you know, you had that little hiccup happen. And I'm wondering, are you going to be able to ring them every day? How is this going to work? Because I understand the bells used to ring every single day, right?
1: They did, yes. And what the people played on the bells wasn't just a random song. They actually had the sequence of when the bells should have been ringing recorded. So we were recording the system that had like the sequence. So they were actually playing the Angelus, which was the song that would have played every day at 6 p.m. So yes, so everything is in place. We just couldn't get it done by August 15th. And we had promised the community that they would be ringing on August 15th. So everything should be in place by mid-September for them to start ringing on a more regular basis.
17: Okay. And what was some of the feedback you got from community members?
1: A lot of people were very touched with the fact that they could hear the bells ringing again. And it's moving to know that the bells rang for the first time on August 15th. So we were able to ring them again on August 15th. In the room, we actually had the last living member of the community that knew Léo Melançon. She was his granddaughter, and she remembers her grandfather, who was the master carpenter that built Saint Marie. So that was very moving as well.
17: Wow.
1: We had a lot of people from the community that came up to us and talked to us afterwards, thanking us for the work that we've been doing. The church was packed. We weren't able to count everybody that was coming in, but there was at least 50 people outside and over 200 inside, I imagine. So the pews were full. The National Trust was there. Sonia Kruptwagen was there to give us our first place prize, as well as a member from Ecclesiastical, who is the funding group that gives the funding for the Next Great Save competition. So it was very moving for the community to see that the Next Great Save and the National Trust had actually sent someone from Ottawa as well to be present with us.
17: And I'm just curious, where does, and just before we go, where does the restoration effort stand? You've done the steeple, you have the bells, now what?
1: It's a long road ahead, but we try to joke around that we don't see Sainte-Marie's restoration as being one project. We see it as being multiple projects. So, like, we were joking around, like, how do you eat an elephant? Well, you just do it one bite at a time. So that's how we're going to restore Sainte-Marie, one project at a time. So we are currently negotiating with the Archdiocese for a transfer of ownership. Negotiations are going well. And we're hoping to be able to have that something more formal signed. We have a memorandum of understanding already signed since last December. So things are moving ahead in that respect. So for now, the next big step is to continue with the steeple repairs and to ensure that every place where there is a little bit of water infiltration is addressed. So last winter, we were able to fix the leaking roof that had been leaking for over 10 years. And the next step is part of the roof on the sacristy part of the building. So we're fundraising for that, and we are working with the Archdiocese for a transfer of ownership.
17: Stephanie, thank you so much for telling us about this today.
1: Thank you.
17: Stephanie St. Pierre is the co-founder and co-president of the St. Mary's

0: Ben Dornan has that story.
1: I was livid. I was livid. I mean, livid in many ways.
2: Gideon Christian says it's the kind of thing he spends a semester warning his students at the University of Calgary's law school about. Claimy was found guilty after police connected his IP and email addresses with an online account that exchanged sexual content with a child in Wisconsin. Wisconsin police, though, searched the wrong username. But Christian says the mistakes didn't end there.
1: There were 125 messages extracted from the victim's cell phone. Halifax Police Services conducted a search of this young man's family home, seized his electronic devices, and they found no message.
2: Christian says the lack of evidence on his devices was a glaring red flag that should have led investigators back to square one.
1: Even if he deleted them, forensic analysis of his devices could have revealed deleted messages. I believe the experts who forensically examined this should have raised serious concern about that lack of connection.
2: Last week, Justice Minister Scott Armstrong said the province is very concerned about the case and that it is investigating what went wrong. Ben Dornan, CBC News, Halifax.
0: A province-wide smudging policy will come into effect this fall at all Nova Scotia health facilities. Healthcare workers will have clear guidelines for supporting anybody who wants to perform the ceremony. It consists of burning sage to cleanse the body and environment of negative energy. Smudging already takes place at hospitals around the province. Shawnee Sillaboy is an Indigenous health consultant.
3: It is a ceremony of prayer, generally speaking, whether it is if it's a time of need or concern or critical care circumstance or incident. The smoke that is created from the ceremony is believed to take our prayers and carry them to Creator and to Spirit. It really is a ceremony that's used for both cleansing, for grounding, for grieving, for gratitude. It has a multitude of benefits.
0: Sillaboy says the policy will tell healthcare workers to close off ventilation to other rooms and keep the flame away from anything flammable. Some Nova Scotia families are feeling added financial pressure that comes along this time of year. That is because of the cost of school supplies. As the CBC's Selena Alders tells us, local charities say demand for essentials is higher than ever.
4: Bridget McGinnis stuffs a brand new backpack with crayons, pencils, paper, and any other classroom necessity you can think of. The director of donor relations at Parker Street Food Bank says every year, the need for their back-to-school program only grows.
5: The demand is strong, whether it's for food, furniture, the back-to-school program. We do run many various programs, and what we're finding is that our lineups are getting longer.
4: That's despite a boost from the provincial government meant to help with school-related costs for families on income assistance. McGinnis says they hope to give out 1,000 backpacks to students in the Halifax area this year.
6: There's always more supports that can be offered.
4: Kate Pepler is also handing out backpacks through the Children's Foundation of Nova Scotia. She says the government should look to PEI, where the province pays for all essential school supplies for students up to grade 9.
6: And I can't even imagine the stress of, like, do I buy school supplies or put food on the table? Or
4: both Children's Aid and Parker Street are still welcoming monetary and physical donations to help supplement one of their busiest times of year. Selena Alders, CBC News, Halifax.
0: A recently published study shows how Clare-based Acadians in the 19th century used their wills to assert their identity as Roman Catholics. Colby Gaudet is a postdoctoral fellow at Dalhousie University. He says the Acadians left evidence of their faith in their wills at a time when Catholicism was looked down upon.
7: They all open with an invocation of the Trinity, the Father, Son, and the Holy Ghost, which is kind of distinct. I argue that's one of the kind of distinct Catholic bits of these. Protestant wills would kind of just invoke the name of God generally. In the name of God, amen, right? But there are these distinct Catholic details, right, like invocation of the Virgin Mary and so on.
0: His study was published last month. And that's our news to this hour.
8: 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I'm Brittany Wenzel, and I am joined by Amy McNeil at the controls and behind the glass. It is 25 minutes before 8 o'clock.

0: And that means it's time for another check-in with meteorologist Tina Simpkin. Good morning again, Tina.
1: Well, good morning. Well, we're surrounded by showers. We have showers that are hugging the Atlantic coast of Nova Scotia. We have showers falling across New Brunswick, just north of northern Nova Scotia. So they are all around, but we do have showers in the mix for everyone. That's not to say we won't see a few peaks of sunshine from time to time this morning, because there's lots of holes in those clouds. But there are also some fog patches, which could be preventing you from seeing a little bit of sunshine this morning. So don't expect too much sunshine over the next couple of days. It's going to stay fairly unsettled. And we do have a few showers out there this morning. So we're going to hold a chance of showers. In fact, there are some light showers showing up on the radar, say from Liverpool through Shelburne into Yarmouth, and then a few towards Amherst. And the radar is picking up a couple of sprinkles in Guysborough County, but really not a lot of accumulating rain. And I don't think that we can expect too much of that throughout the day today, although the chances for rain are going to stay in and out of the forecast for the next several days. I'm just looking around at the temperatures, and the temperatures are staying fairly mild. Most of the temperatures are coming in into the mid-teens. I'm seeing a few lower teens out there, but generally speaking, we're ranging anywhere from 12 across northern Nova Scotia, 17 in Yarmouth right now, Greenwood coming in at 14, 16 in Sydney, and we have 17 right now in Bedford. And this afternoon, I think the temperatures are going to warm up, despite the clouds, into the mid to lower 20s. Around 23 degrees, I think, is going to be a good average high away from the coast. But here we have those southwesterly winds starting to kick up this morning, but they'll really kick up this afternoon, 20 gusting up to 40 kilometers per hour. So along areas of the coast where those southwesterly winds hit directly on the shoreline, of course, the temperature is going to hold at around lower 20s, around 20 degrees, but 22 for Yarmouth, around 23 degrees today in Greenwood, 24 for Sydney, and I think New Glasgow should hit 24, but around 21 today in Amherst, just because there's going to be more clouds across northern New Brunswick or northern Nova Scotia touching the New Brunswick, the provincial line. So again, more clouds across northern Nova Scotia, but there could be a few peaks of sunshine. Now tonight, keeping those chances for showers in the forecast, and as we go into the overnight hours, it's going to stay fairly mild, summertime-like temperatures. Keeping those chances for showers. I think you're going to get sick of me saying chances for showers, but that's exactly what they just are. Most are going to stay on the dry side today and tonight. But our chances for rain do start to go up tomorrow afternoon. And we also have risks of thunderstorms. Temperatures tomorrow, perhaps a degree or two cooler than what we'll see today, courtesy of the cloud cover in the afternoon. But there should be some sunny breaks tomorrow morning. And the winds will become more southerly by tomorrow afternoon. So the rain is not for everyone, but at least we do have some rain chances in the forecast for the next couple of days.
0: Thanks, Tina. We'll talk to you again soon.
1: Okay, sounds good.
0: It is 21 and a half minutes before 8 o'clock. You're listening to Information Morning, heard at 92.1 FM throughout the CBRM and 90.5 FM throughout the HRM. Well, the team at Dalhousie Legal Aid is always busy, but recently it's added a bit of an unusual task to its to-do list, visiting tent encampments around Halifax. They're helping unhoused people apply for a higher level of income assistance that was previously only available to people who rent or own their own accommodations. The change comes about because of Nova Scotia's Court of Appeal. It's ruled that tents legally count as accommodations, and that means the province can no longer refuse enhanced income support to those living in tents. For more on this, we are joined by Mark Culligan. He is a community legal worker at Dalhousie Legal Aid Service. And Vince Calderhead, he is a human rights lawyer with Pink Larkin. Good morning to you both.
2: Good morning.
3: Good morning.
0: Vince, let's start with you. This ruling overturned at the Nova Scotia Supreme Court, that involved your client, Bradley Lowe, right?
3: Yes, that's right. The case had gone from an assistance appeal board to the Nova Scotia Supreme Court and then the Court of Appeal.
0: Okay, and so can you tell me just a little bit more about Bradley and what was going on there?
3: Well, he was a young man who had struggled with various things, but had been looking for work and had obtained work initially in the west of Canada, and then had come back east. He had a young son and wanted to care for him and provide for him. So he had worked at various situations, but also struggled sometimes with unemployment, and found himself in the in a situation of needing social assistance in the fall of 2023. So this is going back almost 3 years. And you'll recall at that point, many people were in the situation of having to camp in tents. And that was his situation. He found himself living in a tent, living in his tent in Victoria Park in Halifax.
0: Okay. And so looking at this from a legal standpoint, this we're talking about this as if it's as precedent setting, is it?
3: Well, it certainly is for in this area, and certainly in Nova Scotia, and could well be elsewhere. It's, the idea is that because social assistance is provincial, and each of the programs is slightly different, in Nova Scotia, the program says that the a very minimal amount of assistance, which is what Bradley Lowe had been receiving of $380 per month, was available to people who didn't, who unless they owned their accommodation. And so when I met him, and I should say that the where he was living was right across from our office, and I had gone out and spoken with many of the people living in Victoria Park at that point. And he said, look, I think I should be entitled to a higher amount of assistance. And when we looked at it, it all turned on whether he owned his accommodation. And of course, he did own his accommodation, even though it was, in some senses, very modest. He did own it. And so we applied for the assistance and went on from there.
0: And you had mentioned that he was getting just $380 at the time. Mark, can you break down the difference in the assistance that is given to people who, say, rented an apartment or owned their own house versus somebody who was living in a tent?
4: Yeah, I think a lot of people who aren't familiar with income assistance would be surprised that there are different rates for people depending on their housing type. And even though people who are unhoused or are living in tents or maybe who are living in shelters have really substantial needs in terms of food, clothing, other kind of personal items, they are entitled to much less income assistance. So currently, the essentials amount for people who don't own or rent their own accommodations is only $410 per month. However, if you're a single person and you own or rent your accommodation, you're entitled to $738 per month. So that's a big difference. The other strange thing about our system is that there's additional benefits that you can qualify for if you have a disability. But those disability benefits are only available if you're a renter or owner. So that's the enhanced standard household rate, which is available to a single person who owns or rents their accommodation. And that brings someone up to $1,022 per month. And there's also something called the disability supplement, which is an additional $308, I believe, per month. But strangely, that disability supplement is not available to people who are in shelter or living in tents. It's not quite clear why. However, it means that people who are unhoused or who are living in tents are treated quite differently.
0: You mentioned it's not quite clear why regarding the disability supplement, but when it comes to the rate that's given to people in tents versus not tents, do you get a sense of why that is?
4: So I think the province would say, at least historically, that people who are renting or owning their accommodation have higher needs in terms of rent, utilities, repair costs for the homes, mortgages. People who are unhoused also have significant expenses. In particular, your food is much more expensive. You have all sorts of issues with clothing and having to replace clothing. You don't have the ability to store stuff. So if you have personal hygiene items, you have to replace those quite a bit more. So I think there's a historic rationale, which is that people weren't thought to have the same financial need if they're unhoused. But I don't think that that really holds water at all anymore.
0: Do you think that having the higher amount go to people in tents could possibly, you know, help them move on to more permanent housing?
4: Well, you know, we're talking about raising rates, the base rate to, you know, maybe 738. It's better. It's not an amount that's anywhere near sufficient for meeting someone's basic needs and helping them maintain health. However, it's a much better rate than 308, and so it gives people more of a chance to do the kind of progress that they want to do in their lives.
0: Vince, can we talk about the application of this? Because, you know, as Mark was mentioning, there are people who might be applying, who might be in, say, a homeless shelter, things like that. Does this only apply to people living in tents, or what about people who live in their vehicle, or they are in makeshift shelters, or they are in a homeless shelter?
3: Yeah, it's a very good question. That is to say, how broadly does the Court of Appeal decision apply? It's very clear from the decision that someone living in a tent like Bradley was and who's eligible for income assistance would be higher, eligible for the higher rate. That's very clear. But say someone was living in a camper or something like that, I would think they too ought to be. Where, given that they own their accommodation, and in this day and age, that is their accommodation. So that, I think those would be quite strong cases. Someone living in a shelter, on the other hand, I think is quite different, where they don't own their accommodation. So that, I think that part would be harder. So there's always a bit of a conversation about where you draw the line, but certainly others in Bradley's situation would definitely be eligible, assuming they're eligible for income assistance. And that's, as Mark was saying, that's entirely proper. People in that situation don't have the ability to prepare or store food, and when you end up having to buy prepared food like that, you pay a heck of a lot more. So it's a mistake to see this as any kind of windfall. It's properly seen as a step towards closer to the poverty line, nowhere near the poverty line, but closer to the poverty line.
0: And Vince, I understand that Bradley did die without getting this support. What does his family think about the ruling?
3: Well, I think I spoke with his mom, actually, who carried on the case, and clearly she had mixed emotions because it brings to mind her son and her son's passing on the one hand, but on the other hand, he was a very determined young man and was very aware that this might be a step towards helping young people and other people who are forced to live in the situation he was in. And so she was pleased about that and kind of relieved that finally some justice was being seen to be carried out.
0: Vince, Mark, thank you both for breaking this down for us.
4: Thank you.
3: My pleasure.
0: Vince Calderhead is a human rights lawyer with Pink Larkin. Mark Culligan is a community legal worker at Dalhousie Legal Aid Service. It is 10 and a half minutes before 8 o'clock, and you're listening to a province-wide edition of Information Morning. I'm Brittany Wenzel. One thing done right. That is the slogan of a new business in downtown Sydney called Only Falafels, where they served, you guessed it, only falafels. Menu items include falafel bowls, falafel tacos, and falafel nachos. The restaurant's owner is originally from Cairo, Egypt. He moved to Sydney more than a decade ago to finish a business degree at Cape Breton University. Information Morning's Aaron Potty stopped by to find out more about the popular Middle Eastern food.
5: you almost have to shock full apples for a minute and a half on each side, and that's it. Because if you have the temperature lower than what it's supposed to be, it soaks up all the oil. And that's something we want to make sure that people have the best experience with the food. This is how you're supposed to have falafels. My name is Ahmed Barakat. I'm the owner of Only Falafels.
6: And why falafel?
5: Well, you know, I've been living here for 16 years, and every time, you know, you see falafels on the menus are being treated as appetizers or side items, so I just wanted them to be the star of the restaurant, and basically they are the main thing on the whole menu.
6: Well, yeah, Only Falafels, so tell me about the menu, what's on there?
5: So we serve two styles of falafels, the known chickpeas base falafels, but we also, you know, Only Falafels also serves the fava beans, which is what we call Cairo in the restaurant, where I'm originally from. And this is the original bean used to make falafels.
6: Well, and why don't you tell me a bit about the history of the falafel?
5: My research says that, you know, about 1,000 years ago, people who celebrated Lent wanted something as an option, a vegetarian option, non-meat option. And it's known that they've used fava beans and grinded it with some herbs and spices and made falafels. The process is very simple. Soak the beans overnight for 12 hours. And in the morning, you strain them, air dry them for 15-20 minutes, and then we mix the bean with cilantro, parsley, onions, and garlic, and then we add some spices, which is cumin, coriander, salt, and pepper. I wanted to change the narrative and show them that there is an option out there that's actually the authentic way to do it, using fava beans.
6: And I take it that's probably your favorite?
5: It is. I'm from Egypt and from Cairo, and this is how we have falafels, and I wanted to introduce it to everyone around.
6: I see that you also have things like falafel tacos and falafel nachos. What are the nachos? Tell me about those first.
5: So first off, the reason why I wanted to have different items or different ways to serve the falafels around is because I wanted to attract people with, you know, names that they are familiar with, but I wanted to include the falafels in the mix for them. So the nachos are simply fried pita chips that we make in house, and we top that with tomatoes, turnips, green onions, halloumi cheese, and of course the falafels, and then we top it all off with tahini sauce, which is a sesame seed based sauce. These are basically our top two selling items so far, the tacos and the nachos. The nachos are my own creation here in-house. The tacos, I've seen them kind of in different places before as falafel tacos, but again, we just serve them in a very unique way.
6: And I understand you studied business at CBU. What made you want to kind of put down roots here and start a business?
5: When I came here in 2010, I was coming as a transfer student to finish my last year at CBU. I guess I fell in love with Cape Breton. You know, Cape Breton is a very magical, has a magical spirit to it. And here I am 16 years later. My wife is from here. I'm married and we have two kids.
6: And were you concerned at all in starting a business here in Sydney that people would know what falafels even are?
5: I was very nervous, but the location was very, it was the main part that motivated me. It's a perfect takeout spot that was previously operating as a takeout spot, so I didn't really have to break the bank to start this, but I also was very excited to put my idea into motion. And of course, I was nervous starting a business. It's never easy, especially in, you know, the times kind of we live in. It's but as much nervous as I was very excited to do this, and here we are.
6: Have people been interested to try the different falafel? Like, are people interested in trying the Cairo falafel?
5: Part of the most exciting things that happen here is people that come in and the first thing I ask them if they have had falafels before and they say no, and this and I give them a sample to try and they like it, this makes me very happy because I think this is one of the main parts I wanted to start. This is to get people to experience the falafels and not knowing what it is, and when they try it and they like it, I think we've accomplished our mission. We are a vegetarian vegan spot, 100%. Again, it's not hard to make falafel batter. It's something that we do every morning. Takes about an hour to have the whole process done, but once it's done, it's fresh for the whole day.
6: And what would you say to somebody who's never tried falafel but is interested in checking it out?
5: My philosophy here, you will try before you buy. So just come have one piece of falafel and I promise you, you'll be back again. You know, if you ever get the chance to go to the Middle East, generosity is one of our important traits. It is extremely important when we have guests over to overwhelm them with the generosity and sharing food, and because food is one of our love languages in the Middle East. I want to, you know, thank the community for the support the last 2 weeks since we opened. It's been really, really great. I think we've served over 400 orders, and that to me is, you know, amazing support for just 2 weeks opening. The reviews so far has been very rewarding, and it, you know, makes me believe that we are on the right track, so.
7: All right, let me just drop it into the fryer.
0: Ahmed Barkat is the owner of Only Falafels. It just opened a few weeks ago on George Street in Sydney. We're coming up to your world report now, but first we've got Gareth Hampshire here with local news headlines. Hi, Gareth.
8: Hello, Brittany. Coming up in the news, a province-wide smudging policy will come into effect this fall at Nova Scotia health facilities. Indigenous people smudge by burning sage to cleanse the environment and themselves. And healthcare workers will be getting clear guidelines for supporting people who want to perform the ceremony. Ethan Hunt has a report coming up. And a 15-year-old New Brunswick boy is sharing the story of how he rescued a shark washed up on the shore across the Bay of Fundy on Saturday. The teenager saw a 6-foot-long porbeagle shark. He was lying lifeless on the shore near his home, so he knew he had to help. Yes, his name is Finn, and we'll hear how he managed this rescue in our next news at 8:30.
0: We enjoyed that name here in the studio. Well, there is no shortage of good theater across Nova Scotia this summer. And Theatre Bedeck, for instance, has a wonderful play on this month called The Golden Anniversaries. It's a comedy about marriage, memory, and love. Here's a quick summary of the plot. Glenn and Sandy have celebrated every wedding anniversary by coming to the same rustic cottage for a romantic getaway. And this weekend marks a major milestone, 50 years of wedded bliss. Well, mostly. A week ago, Sandy mysteriously canceled their big anniversary party and kicked Glenn to the curb. In desperation, he is staging an intervention. The play stars Todd Hitchcock and Christy McCrae Ziss, and it's playing at Theatre Bedeck all this month. And speaking of will they, won't they, we're going to get the latest on trade negotiations between Canada and the U.S. as the Wednesday deadline for a deal approaches. That's coming up after your 8 o'clock World Report.

0: Still to come, back to school means shopping for supplies, but with inflation and the high cost of living, demand for donated supplies is increasing in the province. And we're just days away from a new round of American tariffs. Unless negotiations can be reached that satisfies both countries. Will they get there? That story is coming up. Well, good day to you. It's Brittany Wenzel here, and you are listening to a provincial edition of Information Morning coming to you from Sydney. And we are so happy to be welcoming our listeners from the mainland with us today. Our temperatures are still in the mid-teens, it looks like, around all of Nova Scotia, upper teens, although on the west side of the island, around 19 degrees in Shettycamp. I believe that might be our warmest spot in the province right now. It's quite cool in the valley area. I can see about 14 degrees in Berwick, but the temperatures are climbing. I think that was about 12 this morning. It's 18 in Bridgewater, 18 in downtown Halifax. We'll take a closer look at your forecast in just a moment, but first, here's Gareth Hampshire with your local news headlines.
1: Thanks, Brittany. Coming up in the news, we are hearing from local charities. They're having a higher demand than ever this back-to-school season, and they're seeing added pressure on families this month. One charity in Halifax, Parker Street Food and Furniture Bank, is handing out backpacks and other essentials to help out. We'll hear about their campaign coming up. And also in the news, when Finn Holland saw a 6-foot shark lying lifeless on the shore near his home across the Bay of Fundy, he knew he had to help out. He's 15, but was able to drag the 2-meter, 70-kilo shark by its tail back into the ocean. Experts say this is extremely rare for this area of New Brunswick. And Hope Edmund has all the details and a report in the 8:30 news.
0: That sounds like a report that I would really like to hear. All right. Well, the fog patches are going to be dissipating this morning and clearing up all around Nova Scotia. And then we're going to have cloudy with a chance of showers, although in parts of Cape Breton, we will see a few sunny breaks this morning. And then the chance of showers will continue into the afternoon. The high for much of the province is around 23 to 25 degrees today. And the wind is southwesterly at 20, gusting up to 40 kilometers per hour. Tonight, mainly cloudy skies with a chance of showers for the entire province and the low hovering around 15 to 18 degrees. And then for tomorrow, mainly cloudy with a chance of showers in the morning and then again in the afternoon, and then a risk of a thunderstorm in the afternoon as well. Again, province wide. Tomorrow, the high will be around 24 degrees.
2: 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Head to visitmemorylane.ca for all the event information. We'll see you there.
0: Well, the new school year is on the horizon, and as it approaches, charitable organizations say they're seeing an increase in demand for help with school supplies. One organization in Glace Bay, for instance, gave out 700 backpacks filled with supplies last year. This year, they have arranged for 2,300 to be given out to those in need. The CBC's Selena Alders spoke with Kate Pepler, the executive director at the Children's Aid Foundation of Nova Scotia. It's the second year the independent not-for-profit is doing a back-to-school supply drive.
3: For the back-to-school drive, we're sending bags to Yarmouth, Clare, Lunenburg, Queens County, Cape Breton, so all over the place.
4: Wow. Okay, so tell me a little bit about the drive and when you first started that initiative.
3: Last year was the first year that we started a back-to-school drive, and that was based on requests from the community support workers that we work with. I kind of assumed that there would be lots of coverage, and there's so many amazing organizations doing back-to-school drives, but the need is still there. So it was thrown together pretty last minute in 2025, and we ended up distributing bags to 227 kids across the province. This year we were very fortunate and we got a grant from the Walker Wood Foundation to run our back to school drive this year, as well as fundraising and collecting school supplies at the Trinier General Store in Dartmouth and Move East on Quimpool Road. So we had requests come in for over 520 bags. As of now, we'll just be able to fill 320 bags.
4: What does that tell you about the state of things, the cost of living for young families in this province?
3: Yeah, I mean, we're all feeling the cost of living soaring in all aspects of our lives. So when you're already in a vulnerable situation or already low income, the added stress of how am I going to get my kids what they need to thrive at school can be a big stressor on families. Families who are connected with Schools Plus or other resource centers around the province, their support workers apply for bags through us. So we don't need proof of income. We don't need to know how much the family makes as they're already connected with a support worker. Those are the folks in working with the communities who know who is in most need in the province.
4: When they did come to you last year for the first time and said, this is something that is needed, this is a gap that we need to fill, what was your reaction to that?
3: Yeah, I didn't know that other back to school drives or other programs require like a notice of assessment or proof of income, which can be a huge barrier for some folks. So just like all of our other programming, we don't require proof of income. Referrals are coming to us from a community support worker. So we know that that's coming, that the need is there, and that's all the proof that we need.
4: I mentioned briefly kind of before we started that the province does have a couple initiatives kind of going. For example, last year they made a permanent boost to income assistance for the month of August for families who do rely on those payments to kind of help cover those back to school costs. Do you feel like there's more work to be done in terms of supporting people in the community who are lower income?
3: Definitely. There's always more supports that can be offered and more that can be done to serve like our vulnerable populations. So I'm very grateful that we get to be a small part of that solution and get school supplies and backpacks to kids who need them.
4: PEI does free school supplies altogether for kids from, they call it kindergarten to grade 9, I believe. Okay. Do you think that Nova Scotia should adopt similar measures?
3: That would be amazing and relieve so much stress and burden for so many families all across our province.
4: How have you seen the demand for your services grow over the years?
3: Yeah, from fiscal year 24-25 to 25-26, we've seen an increase in where requests are coming from, increase by 176% of where requests are coming from. We've seen increases across every single one of our programs from 40% to over 106%. So demand is really increasing in all aspects of folks' lives.
4: How can people contribute?
3: Yeah, folks can drop supplies off at the Trinier General Store in Dartmouth or Move East on Quimpool or our office. We're open Monday through Thursday. We're at 1888 Brunswick Street. And you can also on our website, on our homepage, there's an option to sponsor a bag. So we have a symbolic shop on our website so you can purchase a bag and then that will directly go into the back to school drive fund.
0: Kate Pepler is the executive director at the Children's Aid Foundation of Nova Scotia. She was speaking with the CBC's Selena Alders.

0: We are coming up to 19 minutes after 8 o'clock, and you're listening to Information Morning. Well, Canadian and American trade negotiators met again yesterday, and we're just days away from the threatened start of new American tariffs. The hope is they can work out a deal that satisfies the political leadership of both countries, but sources tell CBC News the two sides remain far apart despite the looming Wednesday deadline. For a close look at where things stand and what might happen next, we have reached Stephanie Taylor. She's a federal politics reporter for the Toronto Star. Thank you for joining us, Stephanie.
1: Thanks for having me.
0: All right. So do you think a trade deal is actually possible by Wednesday?
1: Well, anything is possible, but I do know that the Canadian government is preparing for a scenario where a trade deal is not reached. And sources that I spoke to, as well as others reporting, indicated that a trade deal is far off, that they are not close, and that there's some, you know, major issues that remain between the parties that make things farther apart than folks would like at this point in time. But surely the Canadian government, in on top of trying to secure some kind of a trade deal that would do two things, because that's what Canada really wants, two things here. They want to see some sectoral relief for sectors like lumber, steel, aluminum, and autos that have been paying U.S. tariffs for some time. They also want to see a world where the U.S. doesn't move ahead with a new set of tariffs that come into place Wednesday. But on top of trying to work towards that, they're also putting together and beginning the work of looking at a retaliation package, because there is a sense that if talks break off Wednesday, if you can't get a trade deal, if these new tariffs come on, Canada would be in a position where, well, it's time to retaliate. And on top of retaliation, it's also looking at, you know, potential what relief might be for new sectors that have tariffs on, let alone those existing ones. So whether or not a deal can be reached, I mean, we're expected to hear later today from Prime Minister Mark Carney making an unrelated energy announcement. So, I mean, we might hear more from him about the status of talks and what might happen next, but certainly, you know, things do not look close at this point, and the Canadian government is kind of looking at option B, what happens if we can't, you know, convince the U.S. not to move ahead with these tariffs.
0: Well, and in the past, we've seen Trump extend deadlines quite last minute, so, you know, is that something that could likely happen here?
1: Yeah, I mean, we're dealing with a president which is who's well known for his volatility, and particularly in a moment, I think, where, you know, domestic pressures like the U.S. midterms and affordability are top of mind for Americans right now. But, you know, sources I spoke to and others reporting have indicated that the Canadian side said, you know, there isn't an extension on the table and you shouldn't necessarily be expecting one. So regardless of almost what happens, there is preparations underway for a world where these tariffs come into effect. And we heard last week from United States Trade Representative Jamieson Greer, who has been meeting with the Canadians on this matter, saying these new tariffs are coming into place because of retaliation, because of, say, the provincial booze bans on U.S. liquor or procurement practices, or, you know, Quebec's supply management system and what the Americans view as unfair dairy treatment for their products. So, you know, the Americans are kind of digging their heels in here. We've also heard from Mr. Greer that things like retaliation will not be tolerated. So I think in terms of where we are at this moment, we're kind of on the precipice of, you know, what could be a potential deal, which looks, you know, farther and farther off at this point in time as we are talking. Anything can change, but also at the precipice of things could get worse, and things could escalate in a real way that we haven't seen for some time in this trade war.
0: Yeah, and it's interesting that they don't want any retaliation from Canada. Obviously, that is not something that I think Canadians are going to back down on, though. So, like, what would happen should these new tariffs get slapped on numerous items? And, you know, what kind of retaliation could we see from Canada?
1: Well, this is where that list is kind of being looked at of what possibly could be there. And when we have talked about retaliation in the past, it has brought up conversations of what should Canadians target. In the past, we've heard folks like Alberta Premier Daniel Smith and Saskatchewan Premier Scott Moe say, hey, we don't think things like, you know, countermeasures or levies should be put on energy exports or things like potash. It's worth noting that when these new tariffs from the U.S. coming into Wednesday, come into place on Wednesday, they exempt and make carve outs for products like potash and energy, which I think shows, the value and importance products like those have. And that is where sometimes pressure will ratchet up in moments of retaliation of, should Canada put a levy in place on something like potash, which is needed for fertilizers, which, affects farmers in Republican states that are trying to grow food. We're also, the Canadian government is also looking at a retaliation package. Well, National Unity's, on the agenda. We have an upcoming referendum in Alberta. So certainly, the way this trade war has played out, it is kind of designed in some ways. The strategy from the Americans is to kind of test this Team Canada-esque unity between sectors and between provinces. And, putting together a retaliation package, it's not an easy task. And it also, risks kind of exposing fault lines about whether people think retaliation is worth doing at this point. And the sense is that Canada will kind of have no choice if these new tariffs come into place, and we don't see any kind of meaningful movement on a trade deal. But how do you put together a package that everyone can kind of get behind as well?
0: Yeah, we've seen in the past, like, very targeted ones too. I recall at one point there were tariffs on orange juice because it came from Florida, and
1: Florida
0: being Republican. Yeah. Yes. Now, I guess the dairy industry is actually campaigning against being used as, say, a concession. Can you just tell us a little bit about how dairy could come into play with all this?
1: Well, U.S. Trade Representative Jamieson Greer, as I said, named supply management and wanting more access for U.S. products as one of the concessions he wants Canada to make. As you said, the dairy industry in Canada is responding that they don't want to be, kind of used in this way. We've also heard similar things from Ontario Premier Doug Ford when it comes to the lifting of U.S. booze bans, which is another major irritant, saying, we are in this is our purview. We're not going to be used as a bargaining chip. That's not how alcohol is being used. But if there's a fair and good trade deal reached, we're willing to reconsider that. But certainly this is where, matters are very complicated for the federal government because, putting together a trade deal, it raises a question of what counts as a quote unquote good, fair and good trade deal or a fair trade deal with the U.S. What might be able to be put together that satisfies not just Quebec and Ontario, but British Columbia, that is essentially sending the message of, hey, we need to see movement on lumber. New Brunswick, also that industry is huge there. So I think this situation is rife for scenarios of kind of pitting sector against sector and province against province as the Canadian government tries to look to see, what might be, palatable for one province might not be true for another.
0: Stephanie, thank you so much for breaking this down for us.
1: Oh, you're welcome.
0: Stephanie Taylor is a federal politics reporter for the Toronto Star. And we have some music for you now. Glace Bay's Bria Kelly recently released her second single called Sweater. It's got a bit of a Taylor Swift vibe, and she says this song is an empowering breakup song we all go looking for when we realize that special someone is not so special. And you can hear her sing it live on Wednesday, August 26th at the Savoy.

0: from Glace Bay. That's Bria Kelly with Sweater. You can see her perform that on Wednesday, August 26th at the Savoy Theater during the show called Showstoppers. And it also features Paul Gatchel, Robin Cathcart, and a host of other talented Cape Bretoners. Time now for your news.
1: Here is the CBC News for Nova Scotia. Good morning. I'm Gareth Hampshire. A province-wide smudging policy is due to come into effect this fall at all Nova Scotia health facilities. Indigenous people smudge to cleanse the environment and themselves. Healthcare workers will have clear guidelines for supporting anybody who wants to perform the ceremony. The CBC's Ethan Hunt explains.
2: Jennifer

0: when her nonverbal sister was dying. She had to convince healthcare workers to let her smudge. Siliboy is an indigenous health consultant and is part of a team creating a province-wide smudging policy.
1: When we talk about birth or death or dying, families will call on our elders and knowledge keepers who perform ceremony in community. And currently, we do have access available to folks, but it's not necessarily culturally appropriate.
0: Siliboy says the new policy will outline how people can safely burn in facilities with proper ventilation and rules around keeping the flame away from anything flammable. Nova Scotia Health says the policy will come into effect this fall. Ethan Hunt, CBC News, Sydney.
2: Organizations behind some of the largest back-to-school drives in Nova Scotia say demand has never been higher. Although the province now provides a boost for families on income assistance during the month of August, local charities are still flat out. Bridget McInnes is Director of Donor Relations at the Parker Street Food and Furniture Bank in Halifax. She says new backpacks and proper supplies make a big difference for many families.
3: And we handed a little girl, I'm going to get emotional, we handed a little girl her backpack, and she dropped to the knees and said, "This is so beautiful." And that's what it actually means when you actually hand something to a child that maybe wouldn't get that if it wasn't for programs like this. That's when it really hits to the home and to the heart.
2: Parker Street hopes to give out 1,000 backpacks before the end of summer. The organization is still accepting donations. A legal expert says it is clear that errors in the investigation led to Brandon Claimey's wrongful conviction. The Nova Scotia man was convicted on 3 counts of child pornography-related crimes in 2023 and spent 18 months in jail. But investigators had searched the wrong username while trying to track down a man who exchanged sexual material with a child. Gideon Christian is a law professor at the University of Calgary. He also says Claimey's maintenance of innocence during sentencing demonstrates a cruel dynamic of wrongful convictions.
4: Now, in this case, there is no evidence to show that his continuous assertion of innocence adversely impacted the sentencing. But the fact that the judge was able to note that in his judgment shows that that continuous assertion of innocence was operating in his mind. That's not a good thing for the accused person.
2: Justice Minister Scott Armstrong said last week the province is currently investigating the case to determine what went wrong. A 15-year-old New Brunswick boy is sharing the story of how he rescued a shark washed up on the shore across the Bay of Fundy on Saturday. Hope Edmonds has the story.
5: When Finn Holland saw a 6-foot-long poor beagle shark lying lifeless on a shore near his home in Mace's Bay, he knew he had to help. He dragged the 2-meter, 70-kilogram shark by its tail back into the ocean. Then he watched it swim away.
6: I was stunned. I mean, it was so fascinating to see, like, a real-life shark.
5: Jill Holland, Finn's mom, described the encounter as terrifying. But it came as no surprise when her son insisted on helping.
7: It's exactly the sort of thing that he would do. Just not even ask. Just, you know what, I gotta go. I gotta go save a shark. All right, see ya.
5: Holland says they've lived in the area for 11 years and have never heard of a shark sighting. Neil Hammerschlag is president of Atlantic Shark Expeditions. He says while the species is known to Atlantic Canadian waters, they are not known to swim close to shore.
8: It's great that someone was brave enough and able to get it back in the water.
5: Finn Holland is happy he did what he did.
6: And animals, it's like, they can't thank you, but you kind of just feel it from their presence that makes you feel that you did the right thing.
5: Hope Edmond, CBC News, Moncton.
2: And that's our news this morning.
9: Thank you, Gareth. Well, we have one last look at your weather for this morning with Tina Simpkin. Hi, Tina.
10: Hi. Well, we still have lots of clouds out there. But having said that, there are lots of breaks in the clouds. So there is some blue sky across areas of Nova Scotia, but there are also some scattered showers that are falling, especially across northern Nova Scotia near the New Brunswick border, say just to the northwest of Oxford into Amherst. And we've got a few sprinkles along the mainland. These showers are going to stay in the forecast throughout the day. The problem with these showers is they're not for everyone. They're just spotty showers.

0: here and there, more of a nuisance than anything else. We'd like a little bit more of a good soaking, but at least we're going to keep those chances for showers in the forecast, only for today, but for tonight, even through the day tomorrow. So it's going to stay very unsettled. Temperatures today, a little bit cooler along the coast, around 20 degrees, but 24 degrees inland, with the winds picking up out of the southwest, 20 gusting up to 40 kilometers per hour.
1: Thank you, Tina.
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0: Okay.
1: And coming up on The Current, which is coming up next, experts say Canada needs to make more concessions in U.S. trade negotiations and stop playing hardball. We'll hear more about that and see where we get on Wednesday when it comes to those looming trade deal deadlines. Thank you so much for joining us. On behalf of Amy McNeil, we hope you have a fabulous Monday.

It's 9:30. A mix of sun and cloud across the province, with temperatures around 18 degrees right across Nova Scotia. Good morning, I'm Gareth Hampshire with a news update. A legal expert says there were red flags during the investigation leading to a Nova Scotia man's wrongful conviction. Brendan Clamey has been acquitted on charges he was convicted of 3 years ago. One expert says the conviction and the 18 months Clamey spent behind bars was preventable. Charities are reporting higher demand than ever for essential school supplies and backpacks this back-to-school season. It's in spite of a boost from the province for families on income assistance meant to help with those costs. Parker Street Food and Furniture Bank in Halifax is hoping to give out 1,000 backpacks before the end of summer. Now here's the latest weather forecast from CBC meteorologist Tina Simkin. Cloudy with a chance of showers this morning and the possibility of further showers this afternoon.

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1: If you've ever scratched the surface of your family's history, you might have picked up on some stuff, some patterns or some explanations that make you go, oh, that's why I am the way I am, or that's why mom or dad sees the world this way. That's what the musician Saya Gray says happened when she went to Japan and started writing songs for her debut album. It's called Saya. I caught up with Saya, who is just one of the best musicians in this country, shortly after the record came out. And she talked to me a little bit about touring as Daniel Caesar's bassist, talked to me about working with Willow Smith, you know, Jada Pinkett Smith and Will Smith's daughter, her musical director during like the Whip My Hair era. I wanted to know more about that, though. Like, what did she learn about herself that made her debut album come out the way it did? And I started out by playing one of the best tracks on the record.

John Power. 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We're Q with Tom Power. We'll see you next time, later on.

Good afternoon and welcome to Main Street, Cape Breton. I'm Jennifer Ludlow, sitting in for Wendy Bergfeld. Gabrielle McLeod is our associate producer and technical director extraordinaire today. Coming up, a stroke or heart attack can strike without warning, but the damage that is behind these major health events usually builds over many years. We'll hear from our weekly health contributor. And it's being described as a new clean energy project with enough power to light, heat, and cool all the homes in Toronto, Montreal, and Vancouver combined. We find out more about the new Churchill Falls deal signed today. We have those stories and more ahead on Main Street.

0: happy Monday to you. We have a chance of some showers this evening. The temperature will go down to 17 degrees tomorrow. Chance of showers in the morning. Risk of thunder shower in the afternoon. We'll have a full look at the weather forecast in a moment. But first, we're going to check in with the newsroom. Andrew Lamb is standing by with news headlines. Hi, Andrew.
1: Hi, Jennifer. Money was announced today for the Cancer Diagnostic Clinic at the Cape Breton Regional Hospital. $300,000 from the drug company AstraZeneca will help with early detection. Regional emergency management organizations are getting a financial boost from the province. The money is aimed at things like improving emergency communication systems. And the Nova Scotia author behind Heated Rivalry, Rachel Reed, has donated $300,000 to Annapolis Valley Regional Library. Full newscast at 4:30.
0: Thank you, Andrew. Well, we have cloudy skies this evening. There is a chance we'll see some showers. Fog moving in near midnight with some wind from the south gusting to 40 and a low of 17 degrees. On Tuesday, the 18th of August, mainly cloudy, a 30% chance of showers in the morning. A few showers beginning near noon. Risk of a thunder shower in the afternoon. Fog lifting in the morning. Wind from the south gusting to 40. A high of 22 degrees is expected tomorrow with the humidity at 27. UV index 6 or high. Risk of thunder shower overnight tomorrow with a low of 18. And looking ahead to Wednesday, periods of rain with a high of 20. It's 23 degrees right now in Sydney. Drug company AstraZeneca is investing $300,000 over 2 years in the Oncology Diagnostic Assessment Clinic at the Cape Breton Regional Hospital. The announcement was made today. Officials say the clinic has seen more than 300 referrals for suspected cancer since it opened nearly 2 years ago. They say the money will help capture data and detect cancer earlier. Dr. Graydon Lucas is a cancer care medical director for Nova Scotia Health, and he spoke with the CBC's Kyle Moore.
2: What we're announcing is that the Oncology Diagnostic Access Clinic, a clinic that is trying to get patients from suspicion of cancer to treatment as fast as possible, now is being supported by AstraZeneca. And so they're supporting us with $300,000 over 2 years to really give us the opportunity to get the data to prove that what we're doing is not just helpful in all the ways that we see it now, but potentially resource efficient and something that's worth expanding across the province.
3: How does this clinic kind of help people with cancer diagnosis?
2: Yeah. And so I think if we go back to how cancer was diagnosed before this clinic, let's say you don't have a family physician, maybe even, and you present it to the emergency department. You know, it's a time of panic, frankly, of what is happening and what is going on and what are the next steps. And our best solutions in healthcare were, well, we'll admit you to hospital and we'll keep you here potentially for weeks at a time, trying to understand what is going on. Is this cancer? Can we get that answer for you? And if you're not presenting the emergency department, then perhaps you're at home asking questions about what are the next steps, what is going to happen from here, and potentially having physicians that are trying to navigate what's really becoming a very hard question of what is this and how do we know exactly which cancer so that we can get them on treatment. Whereas ODAC is trying to bring that cancer expertise as early as possible and trying to say, well, here's the exact tests I need. And actually, I know who to call that can get that done as fast as possible. And you don't have to be in hospital anymore. I'm going to support you as an outpatient so you're at home with your family and being supported and not eating our terrible hospital food. And so it's really trying to get patients answers as fast as possible.
3: So this money will help with that then?
2: Absolutely. And so this clinic is already operating now. But with anything, you want to understand if we're going to spend these time and money and resources, what is the real outcome? What is the effect? Are we actually speeding things up? Are we actually reducing the amount of tests? And that's what this money is really aimed at doing, is quantifying how much good are we really doing.
3: And how much good has this clinic done to date? How many people have gone through it?
2: Yeah, so we have 330 referrals. Roughly half of them have gone through our clinic. The other half have been rerouted to a more appropriate provider. So a little bit under 200. On average, we're cutting down the time from diagnosis to treatment by about 2 weeks. That's substantial. 2 weeks in cancer is reducing the chance that you're getting worse and having symptoms. It's increasing the chance that you live longer. It's improving survival. And so that's another thing that we want to prove as we go forward. We've only been operating for about a year and a half. It's too early to be able to prove that we're making people live longer. I believe that we are, and that's what I hope to show in the future.
3: So is this clinic for all of Nova Scotia, for Cape Breton?
2: It's currently for Eastern Zone, which is essentially Antigonish East. Our goal is to eventually look at expansion. Part of what I want our lesson to be and what I want us to learn is that understanding the problem is the first step. And so this clinic is really designed to solve the problems that we are seeing here in Cape Breton and in Eastern Zone. As we talk about expansion to Nova Scotia, the first step is really going to be going back and making sure, do they have the same problem? Do they need the same solution?
0: That was Dr. Graydon Lucas speaking with the CBC's Kyle Moore, and the clinic provides a single entry point for patients with suspected cancer. Prime Minister Mark Carney says he expects to speak to Donald Trump ahead of Wednesday's deadline. That's when the threatened 50% tariffs on a variety of Canadian goods could take effect. Today in St. John's, Newfoundland, at a hydroelectricity announcement, the Prime Minister was asked by the CBC's Peter Cowan how the state of trade negotiations, about the state of trade negotiations. Here is their exchange.
4: Do you expect to speak with the U.S. president before Wednesday's tariff deadline? And if so, what will your message be for President Trump?
5: Short answer is yes. Secondly, I'm sure the first thing we'll talk about is this historic investment. And I say that in all seriousness. The scale of what this is in terms of the 14,000 megawatts of clean power, the 23,000 plus jobs in the construction phase alone of the power, but also in opening up the Fosse de Labrador, the Labrador Trough, the enormous resources in critical minerals, iron ore, the extra 16,000 jobs in the construction phase of that. The way this is being conducted is the type of generational investment that gets everyone's attention. Even the President of the United States. Maybe I'll translate Met chez nous for the President as well, which is a lesson. So, and then we'll have a good discussion about the opportunities together. Thank you.
4: So what does a good deal for Canada look like with the United States?
5: Frankly, we'll have opportunities over the next 48 hours to discuss in more detail as the negotiations go forward, and I think that's the best forum. The most important thing happening this week in Canada is today's announcement.
0: That was Prime Minister Mark Carney in St. John's. Today, he announced a landmark hydroelectric deal with Quebec and Newfoundland and Labrador. The deal will provide $10 billion in federal financing to expand the Churchill Falls Generating Station. It will also develop the Gull Island Hydroelectric Project and implement a 2,000-megawatt onshore wind energy project in Labrador. And we will dive more into that announcement later on Main Street. It's just about 15 minutes after 4 o'clock. I'm Jennifer Ludlow, and you're listening to Main Street Cape Breton. CBRM Public Works will be completing a sewer service installation at 11 Donovan Lane in Glace Bay near 925 Main Street tomorrow. Main Street in Glace Bay will be closed to local traffic between Wallace Road and Nolan's Lane. Emergency vehicles, transit buses, and local traffic will be able to pass. However, all other traffic will be detoured onto Wallace Road and Nolan's Lane. Work starts in that area at 8 o'clock tomorrow morning, and the plan is to be complete by 3 o'clock tomorrow afternoon. So keep that in mind if you're traveling around Glace Bay tomorrow. Well, we often tell kids to be kind to one another, and really, that's good advice for everybody. But how often do we take the time to actually listen to what children understand about this important lesson? The CBC's Melody Jacobson asked kids to tell us what they think.
6: What does it feel like if somebody does something that's kind?
7: I feel happy and safe to be with a friend.
6: Okay.
7: Like, if I wasn't joined in a game and I was lonely and someone came up to me and asked me to join their game, that would make me feel happy.
8: If somebody put the band-aid on you when you're hurt.
9: I don't know how to explain it. It makes me feel, like, nice on the inside, you know? Like, when someone, like, gives you something or when someone, like, does something for you, then it makes you feel like you're being respected, kind of. And then you want to do something kind for another person. So then you do that, and then the other person probably wants to do something kind. So it's kind of like a never-ending chain. Okay. Unless someone is just evil and doesn't want to do something kind.
10: Well, usually it makes my day feel a bit happier. Maybe I'll remember that person because they did something kind for me.
11: Being inclusive and asking people if they want to play.
12: And what usually happens? Like, what happens with their face when you ask them to play?
11: Their face maybe, like, lights up or they smile.
13: If you're hurt, somebody helping you to feel better.
10: Like, smiling at people. If somebody says hello, you can say hello back. It's being nice, having a positive attitude.
12: Does it make you feel happy, sad, excited?
13: Happy.
11: It makes me feel like I've been a good person and I've been doing the right thing. If, like, you're drawing a painting or painting a painting, you can just, like, ask people if they want to paint with you or, like, if they have any ideas for you.
12: Where did you learn about kindness?
11: Friends, school, family, yeah.
12: What's a tiny little kind thing you can do? Like, very small.
13: Helping somebody up.
12: And what's a big kind thing that you could do? Something gigantic.
13: If somebody builds something and then somebody wrecks it, help them build it back up.
12: How would they feel if there's more people doing kind things?
11: It makes them feel happy and, like, safe with other people around with them.
12: Should the world be a kinder place?
10: Yes, it should be.
12: What would that look like?
10: Just more people smiling, being nicer, and being more positive.
11: Yeah, I think that people should always look out for each other.
13: I need snacks.
12: That would be very kind to have some snacks.
0: That was CBC's Melody Jacobson asking kids about kindness. I want to hear what you think about kindness. Do we need more kindness in the world? And what could that look like on a small scale or a big scale? Let us know on our answer back line at 902-595-5556. I'd love to hear your thoughts on kindness in Cape Breton. Just about 20 minutes now after 4 o'clock. In her new illustrated book, children's author Elizabeth MacLeod tackles a subject matter that some say is in short supply these days, and that's the subject we've been talking about, kindness. Be kind. It can change everything. Everything takes young readers on a journey, asking them what it means to be kind and why it matters. Award-winning writer and member of the Order of Canada, Elizabeth MacLeod, joins us now. Good afternoon.
14: Hi, great to be here.
0: So we just played some kids sharing their thoughts on kindness. What do you think of their thoughts?
14: I think they were wonderful. I love the idea of treats and snacks. I think that's great. They already know so much about kindness. One of the things that I discovered was when you do a kindness for someone, it makes you happier than the person receiving the kindness. And I think some of those kids might already know that. And that, to me, is the most important reason to be kind.
0: What's the inspiration behind Be Kind?
14: So I started writing a book about happiness and the importance of happiness and the science behind it, all of those kind of things. And I quickly realized there was way too much information for just one book. So I went back to my publisher, and luckily they agreed with me, and we decided it was actually a 4-book series. Be Kind is the second book in the series, and then next year I've got books on empathy and hope coming out as well. And it all started with the idea of happiness and just how being kind can make you feel happier.
0: What do you think are some of the reasons we're seeing a lack of kindness right now?
14: I think people are feeling less connected than they ever have. And, you know, some experts blame social media for that. You would sort of think that would make us more connected because we can, you know, whether we want to or not, we can be in touch with people, you know, 24/7. But it's not the same as actually getting together with friends and being with them. There's a lot of anonymity on social media as well. So people say a lot of unkind things because no one's going to know who it is saying it. And I think the lack of connection is a very big thing. Our brains are hardwired to crave connection. People really like to be in groups. They like to be with friends. Our brains are just happier like that. And so we're trying to get more of that, I think, into our lives, and kindness can really help with that.
0: How would you suggest teaching kindness to young people?
14: I think one of the best ways, and I think this is true of many things with kids, is to show them, to show it to them in practice. So to share your treats, you know, with somebody else. A child can smile at a crossing guard, say hi to the bus driver. It's really easy to open a door for somebody. If you see a friend, you know, struggling with, they're carrying a whole bunch of packages, offer to help them with them. There are lots of different ways. And the other thing I get into in the book is being kind to the environment. And all the easy things that kids can do to be kind to the environment and how that can improve, not only the area where they live, but it improves homes for animals living in the area. If you pick up the trash in the park, you're going to have a much nicer, cleaner place to play. It's things like turning off the lights when you leave a room to reduce electricity use, not turning up the air conditioning, even on a blistering hot day. Don't turn it up too high. On a cold day, put on a sweater instead of turning up the thermostat. So there are lots of different ways that we can be kind, and to remember to be kind to yourself. I think that's where it really starts. To cut yourself some slack when you make a mistake. You learn through your mistakes. So, you know, you've got to learn to be kind to yourself when you do something that you kind of wish you hadn't.
0: What kind of health benefits does being kind have?
14: It's amazing how many studies have shown that being kind makes you healthier. Right off the top, it makes you less stressed. Our adrenal glands make less cortisol, and that's the stress hormone. They make less. Studies have proven that people who are continually kind have less cortisol in their body. When you are kind, your brain releases all sorts of feel-good chemicals, including endorphins, and that helps you cope with pain. Another chemical it releases is serotonin, which keeps you calm. When you're kind, your heart is healthier because your brain releases oxytocin. Your nervous system is stronger, and your brain also releases dopamine, and that makes you less anxious. So obviously, lots of health benefits to being kind.
0: Why was it important to you to take an inclusive approach in Be Kind?
14: So it was important to me, and also my editors, Kirsty Hudson and Jenna Campbell, and also the great illustrator, Julie McLaughlin, to show kids, to show such a variety of kids that any child reading this book is going to see themselves reflected in it. Just looking at the cover, there's a girl with a hearing aid. There's another girl with vitiligo, which is the skin condition that causes patches of your skin to lose their pigment and the color to them. There are kids throughout the book of many different races, of many different abilities. We've got kids in wheelchairs. We've got kids with devices to help them cope with mental anxiety. There are kids of many different cultures. And it's just, it's really important for kids to feel seen. And I think when they can see themselves in the book and see their friends, I think it makes them feel like, okay, this book is for me, and it's about things that matter to me, and I can get something out of this. This is really going to have an effect on my life. It hits me where I'm living.
0: Could you share with us some simple ways for kids to practice being kind?
14: So I mentioned some of the ways you can be kind to the environment. I don't know if you know that there is a World Kindness Day every year. That's November 13th. So that's a really great day to talk to people about kindness. February 17th is Random Acts of Kindness Day. You can go online and find out about starting a kindness club. There are clubs throughout schools, to get together with your friends and think of ways that you can be kind, either within your school or further within your community. There are profiles throughout the book of people who do kindnesses, including one boy, his name is Sir Darius Brown, and he started making bow ties for shelter dogs to help them get adopted, and it really worked. It made the dogs look that much cuter, and people started adopting them much more quickly.
0: Is there a lesson in all of this for adults and how we can inspire kids to be more kind?
14: I think there definitely is. In my book, Feel Empathy, there's a quote from a boy named Cash Daniels, and he says, "Kids may be only a small part of the population, but we're 100% of the future." So when adults are helping kids be kind or giving them examples of being kind, they're changing the future, and I really think it's important for adults to remember, you know, the effect that kids are going to have on the future. So it's some of the things that the kids were talking about in the clips about just smiling or saying hello. When kids see that, they model that behavior, and when studies have proven that when people see a kindness being done, they're more likely to be kind to someone else, and that just sends ripples out. So that can affect both adults and kids.
0: Elizabeth, thank you so much for coming on today and talking to us about this.
14: Thank you very much. I've really enjoyed it.
0: Elizabeth McLeod is an award-winning children's author. Her latest book, Be Kind, It Can Change Everything, is available tomorrow at your favorite bookstore. We're coming up to news time, but just before, we're going to play some music for you. The Cape Breton Rodeo is coming to Center 200 in September. There'll be live rodeo, live music, lots of fun. And on the 25th, you can see Alberta country band High Valley. Here they are now with Whatever It Takes.

0: This is your CBC News for Nova Scotia. Good afternoon, I'm Andrew Lamb. Here's what's making news. A child was airlifted to hospital with life-threatening injuries after a motorcycle collision in West Chesicook. RCMP say a motorcycle collided with a Toyota Matrix on Sunday evening and that the child was a passenger on the motorcycle. The passenger of the car was treated by EHS at the scene for non-life-threatening injuries, and the driver of the motorcycle was taken to the hospital and treated also for non-life-threatening injuries. Mandy Edwards is a spokesperson with the RCMP.
1: Well, it appears that the Matrix was turning left onto the highway and would have turned left in front of an oncoming motorcycle traveling south on Highway 207.
0: Police say the collision is still under investigation. RCMP are releasing few details about human remains found near DeBert. Locals are asking why the public confirmation took so long. As the CBC's Luke Ender reports, rumors swirled in the rural community.
2: You're just driving by right here, and it was just like, holy poly.
3: It was a few weeks ago when Abby Clusio noticed investigators. They were searching clear-cut land near her home. On Thursday, police confirmed human remains were found. It followed weeks of rumors and worry in an area deeply impacted by the mass shooting in 2020.
2: Non-communication, there was nothing. So it's disheartening.
3: On August 7th, CBC News asked the RCMP about a social media post about the police presence and comments that four bodies were found. That same day, an RCMP spokesperson said that was not accurate, but did not say the remains of one person were found. And even with that confirmed now, RCMP are saying little. Corporal Mandy Edwards, when asked about when investigators believe the man died.
4: So I can't provide any comment on that, as that's part of our investigation.
3: Police say they don't know who the man is or how he died, but criminality is suspected. Luke Ettinger, CBC News, East Village Road.
0: An Ontario man is facing multiple charges after police say he made threats and barricaded himself inside a trailer at a Melbourne, Nova Scotia campground. Nova Scotia RCMP say that on Friday night, Yarmouth area police responded to a report that a man was threatening people at a campground. Police learned the man was saying that he had firearms and was threatening to release his dog to attack others. The Mounties say that officers at the scene saw firearms inside the man's trailer and that he then barricaded himself inside. About an hour after police responded, the man left the trailer and was arrested. In other news, drug company AstraZeneca is investing $300,000 over 2 years in the Oncology Diagnostic Assessment Clinic at the Cape Breton Regional Hospital in Sydney. The announcement was made today at the Member 2 Trade and Convention Center. Officials say the clinic has seen more than 300 referrals for suspected cancer since it opened nearly 2 years ago. They say the money will help capture data and detect cancer earlier. Dr. Graydon Lucas is a cancer care medical director for Nova Scotia Health.
5: What is the real outcome? What is the effect? Are we actually speeding things up? Are we actually reducing the amount of tests? And that's what this money is really aimed at doing, is quantifying how much good are we really doing.
0: The clinic provides a single entry point for patients with suspected cancer. Lucas says they're hoping to expand the service to other parts of the province in the future. Cape Breton University is receiving almost $500,000 over 5 years to establish an international network devoted to Indigenous research. The grant comes from the Federal Social Sciences and Humanities Research Council. The project will connect scholars, diplomats, and community leaders in Cape Breton, British Columbia, New Zealand, and Mexico. The initiative is known as Indigenous Pathways for Research in Higher Education. For the first time in 10 years, church bells are ringing again in Church Point, a small town in Digby County. The bells at St. Mary's Church went silent after the electronic system used to ring them broke. The church community could not afford to fix the system until now. Stephanie St. Pierre is with the St. Mary's Association of Heritage and Development. She says the bells were originally set up on August 15th, 1904. To honor that, they had the system repaired so the bells would ring on the same date this past weekend.
6: A lot of people were very touched with the fact that they could hear the bells ringing again. And it's moving to know that the bells rang for the first time on August 15th. In the room, we actually had the last living member of the community that knew Léo Melançon. She was his granddaughter, and she remembers her grandfather, who was the master carpenter that built Sainte-Marie.
0: She says about 250 people gathered at the church to hear the bells. And finally, Nova Scotia author Rachel Reed has donated $300,000 to Annapolis Valley Regional Library. The library said the donation represented one of the most significant private gifts in its history. Reed, the author behind Heated Rivalry, says she wanted to help after learning five branches were up for closure.
7: Yeah, I had to do it because, like, I don't know what the point is of being a successful author in Nova Scotia if you're not going to use it for good. So,
0: Reed says libraries are one of the most important services governments can provide. She says she credits

few showers beginning in the afternoon with a risk of a thunder shower. It's going to be wet tomorrow, basically. That fog that came in overnight will burn off in the morning. Wind from the south gusting to 40 and a high of 22 degrees for the day with the Humidex at 27. For tomorrow evening, there's a risk of a thunder shower, a low of 18. And on Wednesday, we have periods of rain, a high of 20. And cloudy skies in the evening with a low of 17. It is currently 23 degrees in Escazoni, 24 in Shedacamp. Reserve Mines is at 22, and it's 23 degrees in Sydney. East Coast folk and Celtic staples Rankin McGinnis and the Broken Reeds have just dropped their very first official debut single. It kicks off a fresh new chapter for the group and marks the first release under Rankin's own name. A heartfelt reminder to stay grounded and remember your roots. This is Bring It Home here on Main Street.

0: The Art of Living program, which is art created by people with cancer, together with their professional artists, continues to be on display at the Cape Breton University Art Gallery. The exhibition will end on August 21st. You can still see these beautiful and inspiring art pieces at CBU, Monday to Friday, 10 a.m. to 12 or 1 p.m. to 4. Artists in Cape Breton, listen to CBC Radio.
1: Thank you for calling that in. And if you're part of a nonprofit group and you have an event happening this summer or this fall and you want some help getting the word out, send us a message, psa@cbc.ca, or you can call our answer back line at 902-595-5556. Give us

0: All the details and we'll get it on the air for you. 902-595-5556. Well, it's being described as the biggest investment in clean energy in North American history, valued at $70 billion. That's what Prime Minister Mark Carney announced today in St. John's, alongside the premiers of Quebec and Newfoundland and Labrador, a massive new hydroelectric agreement. They're calling it a big moment for Canada as the U.S. tariff threat looms, and it comes at a time when the official opposition is calling for the federal government to maintain a tax break on another source of power, fuel. Laurie Turnbull is a political scientist at Dalhousie University and joins us now. Good afternoon, Laurie.
1: Good afternoon.
0: What exactly is this new energy deal?
1: Okay, so this is a deal between primarily the government of Quebec and the government of Newfoundland and Labrador, but also the federal government, and also the Innu Nation is a partner as well. But they'll figure the details out of that. This is about clean energy and electricity. This is kind of a revamp or a redraft of an MOU that was worked out in 2024, having to do with how Quebec and Newfoundland and Labrador share the energy coming from the Churchill Falls plant. So it's about that. It's about building new projects, new plants. It's about more energy, more electricity for both provinces. The federal government is at the table, so they're providing funds for new transmission lines, and they really want to see this happen. And so it's not a finalized agreement in the sense that that kind of legality, that part of it still has to happen. But the two sides with the federal government have come to this agreement now that is in many ways quite different than what was decided on in 2024.
0: Why is it so significant nationally?
1: So this represents a real investment in clean energy. And so it's really important to the economy of Newfoundland and Labrador. It's really important for both provinces in terms of energy security and knowing that they're going to have the electricity they need for all kinds of projects and for infrastructural things and for heating and cooling homes and all that kind of stuff. But it's important for Canada in the sense of the size and the scope of this thing. This is a huge investment. It's somewhere between 50 and 70 billion in terms of the investments from the respective governments. This is, and the Prime Minister, I think, was trying to put it in context today, right? This is enough power to heat and cool the homes in like Montreal and Toronto and Vancouver combined. Like he's speaking to the kind of investment that this represents. And, you know, and I think when it comes to thinking about how Canada's economy can be more strong and more fortified on its own, right, and trying to diversify from our dependence on the United States, for example, this is the kind of a project that shows how provinces can work together to build something. So it's an important day for Canada for sure.
0: What does it mean for Canada's developing policy on energy diversification? What did the Prime Minister say?
1: So you can see how we're pursuing different energy projects at once. So at the same time as this is electricity, it's clean energy, it's the kind of energy that is going to help us to stand up, you know, like more energy efficient homes, electric cars, that kind of thing. At the same time, we're looking to build a new pipeline. We're also making a lot of money, frankly, on our oil industry, especially because Canada is stepping up as an alternative energy supplier as this conflict in Iran is going on. And so we've got different projects on the go, right? Like various parts of our economy are being lifted up by these different energy projects. And so the Prime Minister has talked about how he wants Canada to be an energy superpower. I think this is the type of thing he meant. And of course, this is only in the MOU stages, right? Like this is kind of day one of all of this. But I think this is the sort of project that the Prime Minister really wanted to see happen. And so you could see on his face at the press conference in St. John's today, he wants this to go through.
0: Meanwhile, yesterday, Conservative Party leader Pierre Poilievre suggested postponing lifting the fuel tax relief policy for Canadians. Explain that and Poilievre's political and economic rationale.
1: So the federal government does put a tax on gas. And so it's 10 cents on gas per liter, and then it's 4 cents on diesel per liter. So they've given a bit of a hiatus on that, where they're not charging that, trying to help people with the affordability crisis, and just that's one less thing, right? And of course, that gas cost is in everything. It's in the supply of things. It's in the transport of things. And so taking the federal share of that out is meant to try to have this kind of domino effect in helping people with the affordability crisis. It's supposed to come back into effect in September. So Mr. Polyev is saying, let's not do that. Let's keep the hiatus on the federal tax until Canada Day of 2027. So his rationale is the federal government is making lots of money on, you know, because of the cost of oil. And so the feds can afford to leave the gas tax money in Canadians' pockets.
0: How do you expect Mark Carney to respond?
1: Honestly, I wouldn't be surprised if he went for it, because he's not allergic to taking ideas out of the conservative playbook. And I can imagine how, from the perspective of the prime minister, who's announcing all these projects, and he wants people to understand that he's still mindful of the affordability crisis, with all these other things going on, he's mindful of the fact that Canadians are struggling to make ends meet. It's the type of idea that could make a lot of political sense and even economic sense, in the sense that all you have is right? Like, the federal government is collecting more than is normal from our oil industry. And so why not leave this in the pockets of Canadians? I'm not sure that Mr. Polyev is going to get any credit for this. I don't think so, if the prime minister steals his idea, but I wouldn't be surprised if that happened.
0: And what do these two energy stories say about strategies to help Canadians in affordability and our economic future?
1: I mean, I think it does. It shows that when it comes to energy, Canada's competitive, and we have different ways of getting there. We have different projects that, not only do we have the natural resources, but we also have willingness on the part of political leaders to cooperate. And I think that there's a definite interest in exploring more options when it comes to clean energy. And today is day one of that.
0: Well, thank you for joining us this afternoon.
1: You're welcome. Thanks for having me.
0: Lori Turnbull is a political scientist at Dalhousie University. It's just about 10 minutes before 5 o'clock on your Monday afternoon, 23 degrees in Sydney. What does a stubborn cold or flu, COVID, or even shingles have to do with a heart attack or stroke? Maybe more than some people realize. The connection involves the role of inflammation in our bodies. Our regular health contributor, Dr. Iris Gorfinkel, joins Main Street's Gabrielle McLeod to discuss it more.
2: Good afternoon, Dr. Gorfinkel.
3: A warm good afternoon to you, Gabby.
2: So what exactly is inflammation?
3: It's the way our body fights threats. And that includes how it warns the immune system, how it rallies its troops, and how it fights both the battles and repairs the damage. So the threat might be an injury, a toxin, an allergen. It could be cancer or an invading pathogen. It may even be the body itself, which is what happens with autoimmune diseases. So here's how it works. When cells are injured, they send out distress signals, which alerts the immune system. One of those signals are cytokines. That's the open sesame command to surrounding blood vessels. They open up to allow more blood and immune cells into the area. And that, of course, brings in more oxygen and nutrients, but also more white blood cells, which help fight bacteria and viruses and help clean up the damage. It also includes platelets. Those are the first responders that help our blood clot. And foam cells, which begin the repair process. So all that extra blood is why injured areas become red, warm, swollen, and sore. Those are the hallmarks of inflammation. And of course, the body's challenge is getting that amount of inflammation just right.
2: So is inflammation always a good thing?
3: Mostly. But when our immune system overshoots, it can be life-threatening. A bee sting, a brief exposure to peanuts in a person who's allergic, that can trigger anaphylaxis, where their airway quickly swells up and blocks their breathing. The immune system also overshoots in people with cytokine storm. That can happen from severe COVID-19, influenza, or even pneumonia. So instead of targeting the infection, the immune system goes into overdrive and it damages the lungs. It can damage the kidneys, the blood vessels, and other organs. Too much inflammation is what also causes asthma. So instead of responding normally to a trigger like a cold virus, the person's airways become swollen, narrowed, and blocked. That's why they wheeze. So the damage of too much inflammation doesn't even stop there. It can also damage the inner lining of our arteries. And the arteries carry blood to all of our organs. And inflammation is a driving factor in aging and in cancer as well.
2: Can too much inflammation cause heart attacks and strokes?
3: Yes, but usually along with other risk factors. So as I say, arteries bring nutrients and oxygen to the heart and brain. High blood pressure stresses arteries by stretching and damaging their inner lining. That and smoking, high blood sugar, and high cholesterol, especially LDL cholesterol, make the blood vessel lining leaky. And that allows cholesterol to slip out of the bloodstream and get trapped into the walls of arteries. So over time, that triggers chronic inflammation. You know, and how does a body respond? By depositing artery-clogging plaque. Now, the core of plaque is greasy cholesterol, and what's holding that plaque in place is a fibrous cap. Plaque buildup actually starts in childhood, but it remains silent for decades before a piece of that suddenly erodes or ruptures and blocks the artery from delivering blood, which is what happens in a heart attack or stroke.
2: Why do these plaques rupture and cause heart attacks and strokes?
3: So it's inflammation that weakens the fibrous cap covering the plaque. So once that fibrous cap is weak, it's not able to withstand the stress of the blood rushing through the artery. And when that cap tears off, the soft, mushy, toxic, fatty core is exposed. And what does the body do? It right away responds by creating a blood clot. And that blood clot can then block the artery. So if it's a coronary artery, the person will have a heart attack. If that artery feeds the brain, the person will wind up having a stroke. So infections are actually a common culprit. You know, with age, we get less able to fend off these infections, things like pneumonia, flu, COVID, RSV, and shingles. And those infections are very inflammatory.
2: Can inflammation be measured?
3: So one way to measure it is with a simple blood test called high-sensitivity C-reactive protein, or CRP. Now, this test does not diagnose blocked arteries, but it can signal a higher risk for having a heart attack or stroke, whether or not a person has heart disease. Check out this recent Novo Nordisk clinical trial. You know, they found that lowering CRP, unfortunately, does not lower heart attack and stroke risk. So there's a lot more to prevention than just lowering this protein.
2: So as a family doctor, what are the best ways to lower inflammation levels?
3: Okay, I can summarize that in two words. Lower inflammation. Two words. And how do you do that? Quit smoking. Maintain a healthy weight. Limit or avoid alcohol. Get that cholesterol level down. You know, that plaque buildup is kickstarted when LDL cholesterol gets trapped in the walls of arteries. Treat high blood pressure. It's called the silent killer because we cannot feel the stretch and the damage it is doing to the inside of our arteries when it's high. So prevent high blood sugar because that's going to activate inflammation. It's going to damage arteries and make us more prone to blood clots. So symptoms from narrowed or blocked arteries supplying the heart, brain, kidneys, or legs, like they appear late in the game. So if your body is sending signals, chest pain, shortness of breath, dizziness, do not ignore them. It's important to see a clinician. So combinations of medications are used to treat plaque, to treat heart disease, to treat stroke patients. But the best treatment is prevention. Getting vaccinated is part of that prevention because it prevents these highly inflammatory diseases, especially in individuals at high risk of having a heart attack or stroke. A flu shot by itself is going to cut the chance by over a third. You know, and that's like a shingle shot. COVID-19 vaccines, RSV, these are all very important to preventing inflammation.
2: Thank you so much for joining us today, Dr. Gorfinkel.
3: Many thanks for having me.
0: Dr. Iris Gorfinkel is our weekly health contributor. She joins us on Mondays. She was speaking there with the CBC's Gabrielle McLeod.
4: 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We'll be in Bedeque on Wednesday, August 19th, with some great comedians, including Chris Halliff, Luba Magnus, Nick Beaton, Dan Hendricken, Clifton Cremo, and from CBC's Because News, Gavin Crawford. 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
0: And if you were looking to go to the Cape Breton Comedy Festival event happening tonight at the Savoy Theatre, you're out of luck because that's sold out. However, there are more laughs coming your way. Tomorrow, the Cape Breton Comedy Fest has a showcase at Daniel's Tap House that has some Cape Breton comedians, including Nick Beaton, and it's hosted by Don Monroe. And the live taping of CBC Laugh Out Loud, as they just mentioned, is on the 19th. Showtime is at 8 p.m. and that is happening at the Inverary Resort and hosted by the CBC's Ali Hassan. Sure to be a lot of laughs this week in Cape Breton. Well, it is just about 5 o'clock, almost time for World Report. I do hope you'll stick around and join us in the next hour of CBC's Main Street. We're going to talk about trademarking a catchphrase. Can you actually do that? Yes, but as producer Jenny Dorozio finds, not everybody is loving it. We'll hear more on that coming up in the next hour of the program, and we're going to have our daily business report coming your way as well. And we're going to talk a little bit about AI, one of the topics that a lot of people are focusing on lately. Some love it, some hate it. We're going to talk a little bit more about that. And we've got some great music coming your way in the next hour of Main Street. We'll have a full look at the weather forecast. I'll give you a hint. It's going to be a little bit wet. I'm Jennifer Ludlow. Stay tuned.
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7: From CBC News, The World This Hour, I'm Stephanie Skanderas. Newfoundland and Labrador has announced a new energy sharing deal with Quebec worth billions of dollars. The binding agreement improves on the 2024 Churchill Falls Memorandum of Understanding. Daryl Roberts has more.
8: The biggest clean energy initiative in North American history.
9: Prime Minister Mark Carney calls it a historic announcement. A new deal to replace the 1969 Churchill Falls contract between Newfoundland and Labrador and Quebec, now getting financing from Ottawa, worth $10 billion. The deal itself is worth nearly $70 billion. It promises to triple the generating capacity at Churchill Falls and includes a new hydroelectric plant, Gull Island.
10: We have achieved a rare win-win-win.
9: Newfoundland and Labrador Premier Tony Wakeham says the new deal will provide more power and more money for his province. Quebec Premier Christine Fréchette says access to more power will boost her province's economy.
10: Together, we are choosing to build the future of Quebec and Newfoundland and Labrador.
9: The deal isn't done yet. Officials are targeting the end of this year, but the outcome of the Quebec provincial election could throw a wrench in the process. Daryl Roberts, CBC News, St. John's.
7: Prime Minister Mark Carney says he expects to speak with U.S. President Donald Trump before Wednesday's deadline. That's when 50% tariffs on many goods are set to kick in. One of the groups bracing for impact is Canada's beekeepers. They warn their industry and the crops that depend on it are at risk. Karen Pauls reports.
11: The Canadian Beekeepers Federation sent a letter to Ottawa last week asking for emergency financial support, stronger protection against imported and adulterated honey, and, says second-generation beekeeper Peter Arum,
12: find an exemption for this honey tariff because that alone will be devastating to the industry.
11: About 80% of Canadian honey comes from the prairies, and now is when beekeepers are harvesting it. About 60% of their exports go to the U.S. Canada's largest honey packer has already canceled producer contracts because its American sales have disappeared.
12: If you cannot sell that honey, then there is no money to pay for the inputs that we need for wintering, and the bees die.
11: Bees pollinate fruit, vegetables, and hybrid canola seed, adding an estimated $4 to $5 billion a year in value to the canola sector alone. Karen Pauls, CBC News, Winnipeg.
7: The Ebola outbreak in the Democratic Republic of Congo is now the deadliest in the nation's history. The United Nations says the virus is currently killing a victim every 30 minutes, and there are more than 5,000 confirmed cases. As Lauren Pelly reports, regional challenges have hampered response efforts.
13: We can stop this outbreak.
14: The World Health Organization's Maria Van Kerkhove says the goal right now is to scale up the response to all Ebola hotspots in the Democratic Republic of Congo.
13: But we urgently need resources to be able to support all of these activities to protect the Congolese people.
14: The country's Ebola outbreak is now its largest ever. More than 2,300 people are dead. Johns Hopkins University infectious disease specialist Dr. Amish Adalja says the crisis remains out of control, in part because of ongoing violence in Congo and a lack of awareness of Ebola in remote communities.
15: You can't really do anything if people aren't participating in contact tracing, if they're not going to Ebola treatment units, if there's still violence.
14: There's also no vaccine or treatment for the Bundibugyo strain of the virus, though multiple shots targeting this form of Ebola are now in clinical trials. Lauren Pelly, CBC News, Toronto.
7: Hayden Panettiere has died. The child star began her career at 11 months old and worked as an actress for most of her life. She soared to fame in the TV shows Heroes and Nashville. In recent years, Panettiere shared her struggles with addiction, postpartum depression, and grief after losing her younger brother. Police found no signs of foul play, and a cause of death has not yet been announced. Panettiere was 36 years old. And that is The World This Hour. For CBC News, I'm Stephanie Skanderas.

Good afternoon. Welcome to hour two of Main Street Cape Breton. I'm Jennifer Ludlow, sitting in for Wendy Bergfeld. Gabrielle McLeod is our associate producer and technical director. Well, coming up, they're smaller, cheaper, and more customizable than ChatGPT. These AI models are called open weight, and they allow users to tinker with how they work. We'll talk a little bit more about this AI market coming up on the program. We also have some great tunes headed your way, and we're going to talk a little bit about an honor that Cape Breton musician Matt Minglewood received recently. That and more ahead on Main Street.

0: And cyclists want to see some safer biking infrastructure around the province. We'll talk about one group's efforts to make that happen. And we'll have a look at the weather forecast in a moment. But right now, we're going to check in with the newsroom. Andrew Lamb is standing by with news headlines. Andrew?
1: Hi, Jennifer. After a motorcycle collision in West Chesacook on Sunday, a child was airlifted to hospital with life-threatening injuries. In other news, Cape Breton University is receiving several hundred thousand dollars in federal research funding over 5 years to establish an international Indigenous research network. And Ben Dornan will bring us the story of two former NCAA basketball players from North Preston who brought community members together for an annual anti-racism basketball tournament. Full newscast at 5:30.
0: Thank you, Andrew. We have a chance of some showers this evening, fog moving in near midnight, wind from the south gusting to 40 and a low of 17 degrees. For tomorrow, chance of showers in the morning, showers beginning early in the afternoon with the risk of a thunder shower, wind from the south gusting to 40 and a high of 22 degrees with the humidity at 27, UV index 6 or high tomorrow. Showers tomorrow night with a risk of thunder showers and a low of 18. Rain ahead for Wednesday. Temperature is dipping slightly across the island right now. It's 22 degrees in Sydney. Lewisburg is at 21 degrees. Port Hawkesbury at 21. And Glace Bay is at 22 degrees. Esquizoni at 22 degrees as well. Well, it's just about 8 minutes after 5 o'clock on Monday afternoon. And on this day in 1985, Montreal singer Corey Hart's song Never Surrender was number 3 on the Billboard chart. That same year, the song won a Juno Award for Top Single of the Year and got him a Grammy nomination. And I'd say it's still one of his best known songs. Let's listen to it now. This is Never Surrender.

0: afternoon, Main Street. Brittany Wenzel here, coming up Tuesday on Information Morning. Many Canadians donate their used clothes to charities, and usually those items are sold in thrift stores or exported to other countries. But more clothes are winding up in landfills. Taryn Grant will explain why. And a TikTok creator from Nova Scotia has a new cookbook out tomorrow. Alex McLaren is known for her grocery flyer reviews and money-saving tips in the kitchen, and she'll join us to talk about her first cookbook called We Use What We Have. Plus, with Matt Minglewood receiving the Order of Nova Scotia, we're going to share a funny story about an April Fool's prank he played. That's tomorrow on a province-wide edition of Information Morning. And now back to Main Street and your host, Jennifer Ludlow.
1: They're smaller and cheaper and more customizable than Claude and ChatGPT. These AI models are called open weight, and they allow users to tinker with how they work. China, of course, dominates this AI market, but now the social media giant Meta is setting its sights on the open weight AI world. With most AI developments, these models don't come without risks and challenges. To talk more about this, we've reached Francis Sims. He's from Sydney and is head of the School of Clean Energy and Associate Dean of Information and Communication Technology at Humber Polytechnic. I spoke with him earlier. Most of us have heard of the big AI models like those by Anthropic or OpenAI, but what exactly are open weight AI models?
2: The big models that some people use, like Gemini or Claude or ChatGPT, live on company servers and in data centers. You reach them typically through an app on your phone or on your computer, and the company controls everything. Open weight models are different. The lab publishes the model itself, and then people can download it and run it on their own computer and adjust it. So think about it sort of like a streaming service. So when you watch, say, a video on Netflix, you can listen, you can watch, but you actually don't own anything, and they can change the catalog anytime they want. An open weight model is more like you know, somebody's playing a fiddle tune at a Kaylee, and they can play it one way one day and play it a different way another day. And they can, you know, they can make it their own, and it basically lives the way they want to live it. So the frontier companies like OpenAI and Anthropic do a lot of work tuning their models to make sure that the answers are appropriate, so that, say, a child was to ask a question about bullying at school, that they would say the answer makes sense and represents, you know, what society thinks about that. Whereas the open weight models can be downloaded and they can be tweaked to effectively answer it any way you want it to.
1: Now, this is going to come as no surprise to anyone, but Meta is now looking at launching its own. So far, what has been the market for these types of models?
2: Well, the appeal is that it's, for a lot of these models, free to use. I think most of them you can download on your computer. You don't need a large data center. And if you're a small company, that's potentially very exciting because you're not relying on paying these, you know, exorbitant subscription fees every single month to use these AI systems. The frontier models, they thought that everybody would go with the subscription model. But what we're seeing, especially with China, who's leading the way in this, is that people are very interested in downloading these open weight models to their computer, especially since there's an increasing backlash around data centers. And so Meta has jumped on the bandwagon and basically said that we're not just going to rely on people using the subscription service. We're going to let them download a model. And that's basically one of the very first frontier labs in the U.S. that are going down this path. Because, you know, the American companies mostly bet on these closed and premium models, and they fell behind. And now China's leading the way. And so Meta's hoping that this new model, this latest U.S. push, is going to sort of take that market share back again.
1: The big AI companies have been investing so much money in developing their models and are now relying on subscriptions to make money. What is the business case for these cheaper alternatives?
2: So the frontier models are expensive to build and expensive to use. you know, every single day we hear about whether it's OpenAI or Anthropic or Meta spending billions of dollars to build and run these data centers every single year. And some people say that OpenAI spent $180 billion already invested in building AI. And their bet was that large organizations are going to want the enterprise solution. You think about like buying Microsoft Office at the company. Well, sometimes you buy that big suite, but sometimes you may want to choose using something like Google Sheets where you can download and use for free. And that's the attractive piece with the Chinese models. Most are released under licenses that even businesses can use them commercially and or at basically for a very little charge. And the intent there is that they want to spread it everywhere because they think that if they get the market share, if most people are using the Chinese models or these open weight free models, that's going to displace these large frontier labs and they're going to take over the entire market. And in fact, they now say 30% of all AI running globally is using these open weight models, and primarily those models are coming out of China. There is one Canadian company that has a solution, Cohere, a lab out of Toronto, leading AI company. You can download their open weight model for research, but if you want to use it for commercial use, you have to pay them.
1: If China is leading the way with these models and they're being adopted worldwide, what are the challenges in testing them?
2: Yeah, so Trump administration just told through reporting via Reuters that the testing program for leading AI models won't cover these open weight models, nor will they cover the Chinese models. So that's a risk if people are increasingly downloading them because they're easy, you can fit them on your laptop and you can configure them and maybe you want to deploy them in your company to, you know, help with HR resume reviews. If nobody's testing them, Trump has said they're not going to test them. And the reason they said they're not going to test them is a couple of reasons. One is because when you download it, you can tweak it and do anything you want. So if you test it today, it doesn't mean that's what it's going to do tomorrow. And they're nervous about downloading this open source, testing these open source models and divulging what they think vulnerabilities might be. Because part of when you test is you try to break it. And they don't want to show some other country's AI model where the holes in the US, say, defense system is. But the bottom line is this, if you're downloading these models and people are not actively testing them, then if you're deploying them in your organization, there might be a lot of implicit bias there. It might be doing things that you just don't want it to do, and you don't even know that that's happening.
1: Now, what does this mean for Canadian companies?
2: Yeah, so the upside is access. Open weight models put AI finally within the reach of small businesses. There's one website, Hugging Face, that was the one that was hacked by OpenAI a few weeks ago. They have many, many, many of these open weight models that you can download and use for free. But, you know, I think the rule of thumb is if you're a company and you want to try it out, that's great. But it's kind of like Googling medical advice. You know, it's fine for a cold if you want to ask Google, well, I'm feeling like this, what could it be? But you don't necessarily want to use Google to figure out how you should do cancer treatment, right? So you have to use it. You have to use it in perspective, at least in the next, say, 6 to 12 months. You can try them out, but I would be inclined not to use them for any sort of HR advice or anything that's really sensitive for the company. Maybe you want to help it, have it help you with bookkeeping. It's great because it means it's effectively more affordable for Canadian companies and Cape Breton companies that want to try it. But it's not, the verdict is still out as to how safe they are. And that's something we just have to wait and see what happens.
1: Well, Francis, thank you for joining us today.
2: Thanks so much for having me.
1: And that is Francis Sims of Sydney. I have a little note here to share with you. The Margaree Slow Market Curated Food and Artisan Market is happening on August the 28th. Now, that's at the hall on Route 19 in Southwest Margaree, and that happens from 2 to 4 p.m. on August the 28th. It's the last Friday of every month that they host this slow market, and it's handmade items, it's local food, it's a nice afternoon out. If you're looking for something to do on the 28th of August, it's from 2 to 4 p.m. at the Route 19 Hall in Southwest Margaree. Well, Matt Minglewood received the Order of Nova Scotia on Friday. The Glace Bay musician and songwriter is recognized for his contributions to Nova Scotia music and cultural identity and his support of communities and charitable causes. We send congratulations out to Matt and to everyone who received this honor as well. Let's just make a note, though, that the information from the province says Matt is from Glace Bay, so that should put an end to the debate of whether North Sydney or Glace Bay can claim him as their own.

0: a petition to kick U.S. Ambassador Pete Hoekstra out of the country has been garnering tons of attention this past week. U.S. Ambassador Pete Hoekstra is the most senior American diplomat in Canada. But many Canadians feel that over the past year, he's been anything but diplomatic. In October, Ontario Premier Doug Ford called him out for reportedly swearing at his provincial trade rep. Then, earlier this summer, Hoekstra prompted an outcry when he amplified one of Donald Trump's 51 state threats. As of today, the petition has received more than 200,000 signatures. The petition doesn't just accuse him of breaking diplomatic protocol, though. It also raises questions about whether some of his actions might amount to foreign interference. Matina Stevens-Grindneff is the Canadian bureau chief for the New York Times, and she spoke to Front Burner guest host Elaine Chao about whether she thinks the petition will actually lead to the ambassador's exit.
1: I think the chances are very low. Mm-hmm. We have seen clearly from the Carney government that the prime minister has no interest in antagonizing the president through Ambassador Hoekstra. Whatever is said between the two men behind closed doors, I don't know. I don't have reporting on that. But if the prime minister wanted to give Ambassador Hoekstra a telling off, he would have summoned him. He would have had Nitya Ranadh summon him, and that's not happened. That's not to say it won't happen in future. But I do think that the petition is a barometer. It shows us where many, many Canadians are. In case anyone was wondering, people are fed up and extremely upset and want to have their voices be heard and are using this parliamentary democratic way of doing that. Mm-hmm. But it's not clear to me that it can or will lead to the expulsion of the ambassador. I don't think that's going to happen on account of the petition. All that said, who knows what he might do next that could make his position in Ottawa sort of untenable. I do also want to say I've been at events where Ambassador Hoekstra has been perfectly professional and mildly spoken. So he can be gentler and he can be constructive and he has the capacity to talk about policy. I think he sometimes chooses not to.
0: And you can listen to the full episode of Front Burner wherever you get your podcasts. I'm Jennifer Ludlow, and this is Main Street Cape Breton, heard at 92.1 FM. On your dial, coming up in the next half hour, we will have our daily business report for you, and we're going to talk about trademarking a catchphrase. Think of one of those iconic catchphrases that you probably have heard all your life, like maybe, "I'm loving it." We'll talk about trademarking catchphrases coming up in the next half hour of Main Street.
2: This is CBC News serving Nova Scotia. Good evening, I'm Andrew Lamb. RCMP are releasing few details about human remains found near De Burt late last month. Locals are asking why the public confirmation took so long. It was a few weeks ago when Abby Clusio noticed investigators. They were searching clear-cut land near her home.
3: It's still worrisome. It'd be nice if they kind of came around here and said, you know, to i.e. people like her who are down there alone, it's okay. It's not really got to do with you or whatever, right? For us too, just so it doesn't hit home.
2: On Thursday, police confirmed human remains were found on July 22nd. Police say they do not know who the man is or how he died, but police believe he died under suspicious circumstances. A child sustained life-threatening injuries following a collision between a motorcycle and a car on Sunday in West Chesetcook. The RCMP say the child was a passenger on the motorcycle driven by a 43-year-old man from Grand Desert, and it collided with a Toyota Matrix. The passenger of the car and the driver of the motorcycle were treated for non-life-threatening injuries. Mandy Edwards is a spokesperson with the RCMP. She says greater precaution on the road is needed for motorcyclists and drivers in vehicles this time of year.
4: We all have to do our part, so motorcyclists as well as motorists in vehicles, to make sure that we allow enough time, that we're paying attention, that we're not distracted, that were visible.
2: The investigation into the collision is ongoing. In other news, money was announced today for the Cancer Diagnostic Clinic at the Cape Breton Regional Hospital. $300,000 from the drug company AstraZeneca will help with early detection. The clinic has been open for nearly a year and a half and has seen more than 300 patient referrals for suspected cancer. Dr. Graydon Lucas is Cancer Care Medical Director with Nova Scotia Health.
5: On average, we're cutting down the time from diagnosis to treatment by about 2 weeks. That's substantial. 2 weeks in cancer is reducing the chance that you're getting worse and having symptoms. It's increasing the chance that you live longer. It's improving survival.
2: Lucas says they're hoping to expand the service to other parts of the province. For the first time in 10 years, the bells of St. Mary's Church in the community of Church Point, Digby County, are ringing. The electronic system that rang the bells broke years ago, and until now, the church community could not afford to repair them. The bells were first installed in 1904. On Saturday, they could be heard ringing once again. It was 122 years to the day since the bells were installed. Stephanie St. Pierre is with the St. Mary's Association of Heritage and Development.
6: They were baptized in the church on August 14th, and by August 15th, 1904, they were already up the steeple and they were ringing for the National Acadian Holiday on August 15th. Just that is a feat in itself.
2: About 250 people gathered at the church this weekend to hear the bells. Two former NCAA basketball players from North Preston were focused on sending a message of unity over the weekend, bringing community members together to play basketball and promote anti-racism. Ben Dornan has more.
7: It's been about 5 months since Caleb Johnson played for Long Island University in the NCAA's March Madness tournament. This weekend, though, he was back in Halifax with his brother Chris, also a former NCAA basketball player, at the 6th annual Anti-Racism Basketball Tournament.
8: The goal of the tournament is really to create unity in the best way we know how, bring people together of different races, from people from different communities.
7: The tournament was at Citadel High School on August 15th and 16th and included more than 40 teams of junior high and high school students from the province. Chris Johnson says the free event is family-oriented and that the basketball community in the province is tight-knit. He says now that his playing career is over, he's focused on giving back. Eme Alugu is one of the students playing over the weekend.
9: Well, I think it's very powerful, a lot of people coming out to this, kids and, teenagers, learning about, anti-racism.
7: Chris says he plans on continuing to host the tournament in future years. Ben Dornan, CBC News, Halifax.
2: And finally, Annapolis Valley Regional Library says it has received a $300,000 donation from Nova Scotia author Rachel Reed. The heated rivalry author says she made the donation after hearing 5 branches were in danger of closing. Reed says her goal with the library was to keep those branches open for now and to raise awareness.
10: I just think they are such an important service to communities that goes way beyond, free books and access to different magazines and things like that. But I don't think I'd be an author without my local library.
2: The library says Reed's donation is one of the most significant private gifts in its history. And that's your CBC News for Nova Scotia.
0: Thank you, Andrew. Well, we have a chance of some evening showers, fog rolling in around midnight, wind from the south gusting to 40 with a low of 17 degrees expected tonight. For tomorrow, Tuesday, August the 18th, chance of showers in the morning with showers beginning in the afternoon and the risk of a thunder shower. Wind from the south gusting to 40 and a high of 22 degrees with the humidity at 27. For tomorrow evening, showers with a risk of thunder showers, temperature going down to 18. And for Wednesday, looking ahead a little bit, periods of rain and a high of 20. It's 22 degrees right now in Sydney, and the temperature is pretty much the same around the island. It's in the low 20s around much of the island. 21 in Port Hawkesbury. Lewisburg is also at 21. Grand Etang at 23 degrees. And it's time now for our daily business report.

0: says biggest banks are selling one of the country's largest payment processors to an American company is pretty notable. I spoke to Carleton University business professor Ian Lee about what might be behind this deal.
1: Payment processing base or industry is becoming very much like a lot of industries, but especially so here, it's becoming driven by scale and economies of scale. And that means you got to get bigger and bigger. There's no place for small companies or niche companies. As a consequence, RBC and BMO, I'm inferring this from their decision to divest, decided they were not willing to invest additional capital to scale up this relatively small company.
0: The sale is expected to close in early 2027. More details to come on this. Moving to news of another American acquisition, a Connecticut-based company wants to buy Aurora Cannabis. Not just buy, though, this is a hostile takeover bid. Curaleaf Holdings wants to buy all of Aurora Cannabis's common shares for $4 each, plus another 75 cents. Aurora is one of Canada's largest cannabis companies and is based in Edmonton. Curaleaf, on the other hand, is the world's largest cannabis company by market cap, and if the deal goes through, would increase its footprint to 17 countries. We spoke to Brad Poulos about the deal. He teaches at the Ted Rogers School of Management at TMU. Poulos says the takeover will probably go through, though not at the current price point, and it will be very beneficial to Curaleaf.
2: It gives Curaleaf a NASDAQ listing. So right now, both Curaleaf and Aurora trade on the Toronto Stock Exchange, but in the United States, they don't have a major exchange listing. They just trade over the counter. So this gives them a NASDAQ listing. It also gives them some exposure to international medical, which is of some value. And, they pick up just a nice little Canadian company along the way.
0: I'll note that even if the takeover does happen, cannabis can't be transported across the border to the U.S., so it's unlikely any jobs will leave Canada. And finally, President Trump's social media site, Truth Social, has announced a lucrative new feature for Trump. Companies can pay for access to the president's Truth Social posts before the general public sees them. Trump Media announced during its earnings yesterday that 10 companies are paying between $60,000 and $100,000 a month for back-end access to the platform, which means they'll get to see posts a few seconds faster than everyone else. The company said most of these customers are what they called high-frequency trading firms, so those few seconds, milliseconds really, could make all the difference. And it goes to show how beholden major markets are to Trump. He can move indices with a single post. It's also an example of paying for access to the president, which Democratic politicians have said erodes investor confidence and basic fairness in markets. For CBC Radio, I'm Chris Edwards.
3: Thank you, Chris. It's 20 minutes now ahead of 6 o'clock. And if you're in the Glace Bay area tomorrow, I have a little traffic note to share with you. CBRM Public Works will be completing a sewer service installation at 11 Dunavin Lane, which is near the 925 Main Street block, on Tuesday, tomorrow. Main Street will be closed to local traffic between Wallace Road and Nolan's Lane. Emergency vehicles, CBRM Transit, and local traffic will be able to pass. However, all other traffic will be detoured onto Wallace's Road and Nolan's Lane. Work starts at 8 in the morning and will continue until 3 in the afternoon. Well, say you started a shoe company and you gave it a tagline like, "Just do it." Well, you know Nike's coming after you, but what about other words, phrases, or internet memes? Can someone just pluck them from the English dictionary and voila, they're off limits? Cost of Living producer Jenny DeRosio finds that more phrases are being trademarked all the time, and not everyone is happy about it.
4: Amitha Massey is a fitness coach in Calgary. And if there's one thing she loves, it's walking.
5: That is like what I'm known for. I'm always the girl getting her steps in. And so I was like,
4: last summer, she wanted to do something fun. So she hosted a big walk.
5: And I'm going to call it a hot girl walk because I think it's so funny. I was like, that's exactly what it is.
4: 60 people showed up ready to strut.
5: We like drank aminos. We drank protein. We had chia pudding. We just
4: made for a cute social media video. But that video got taken down. Then, when Amitha

0: posted another hot girl walk a few months later and posted another video, her Instagram got deactivated.
1: I'm like freaking out because I had like over 3,000 followers on that account. I was running my personal training business.
0: If you go for a stroll with your friends and call it a hot girl walk, that's fine. But if you use that phrase to promote a fitness event, you're infringing on a trademark that belongs to the American influencer Mia Lind.
2: This way I can keep control over the mission of the Hawker Walk, which is to keep fitness accessible and inclusive.
0: Most of us associate trademarks with brand names and logos, like the Nike swoosh. But lots of stuff can be trademarked. Colors, scents, and yes, phrases. If a phrase distinguishes what you're selling from another business, you can trademark it. Companies do this all the time. I'm loving it. So do celebrities.
3: Bam, bam, bam.
0: Oh, Chef Emeril.
3: Bam.
0: And then there was the time when late night TV host Johnny Carson had to make sure this legendary line didn't go down the drain.
4: Here's Johnny.
0: Back in 1980, a Canadian porta potty company wanted to trademark the name Here's Johnny. You know, like the John.
5: Now you can imagine that Johnny Carson was not thrilled about this.
0: Dan Bearskin is a trademark lawyer in Toronto. He says Johnny Carson fought this and won.
5: The name Here's Johnny was so well known in Canada and so closely associated with the Johnny Carson as a television performer that any use for anything, especially portable toilets, would cause confusion.
0: The Federal Court of Canada said the phrase belonged to Carson first and couldn't be registered without his consent. In the age of the internet, where anything can go viral, Karis Craig says more people are trying to cash in on popular phrases. She's a law professor at York University in Toronto.
6: If you can successfully trademark a catchphrase that everybody is saying, then you have almost a ready-made brand, right? You don't need to do the work of raising awareness and building the brand.
0: Some dude in Oshawa, Ontario, just did this. He successfully trademarked the phrase, bruh. You know, the word you can't get your kid to stop saying.
7: Bruh. Bruh. Bruh.
8: Bruh.
0: But trademarking something people say isn't always a moneymaker. And it can really tick people off.
9: Hot girls don't trademark common or cultural phrases.
10: Your entire target audience and all of your consumers have turned against you. Like, what did we think was going to happen when you trademark a common phrase?
0: Social media can complicate ownership. If we all have a hand in making a phrase popular, who gets to profit off of it? Karis Craig thinks maybe no one should.
6: Not everything has to be owned. Not everything has to be intellectual property. Not everything has to be exploited by a single actor. Sometimes it's nice that we all share things.
0: Unless it's going to get you in hot water. Amitha Massey didn't want a legal battle. She's still doing group walks, but she's calling them something else.
1: Now I've branded it under my brand. I call it a glow girl walk.
0: For the cost of living, I'm Jenny DeRosio.
11: 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Carly Rae Jepsen has shared another single from her upcoming double album, Day and Night. It's called Don't Leave Me on the Dance Floor, and we have it for you now.

0: Hi, this is Tom Uman calling from Large Cape Breton. You are invited to join us for our Large Cape Breton Summer Market. 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And afterwards, you can visit the Arc Thrift Store or go for a walk on our accessible nature trail. There's lots to do at Large Cape Breton, and we look forward to welcoming you. 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
1: Thank you so much for calling that in. Cyclists want safer streets. In 2024, multi-use paths were the focus of Truro's active transportation plan, but there hasn't been much movement on new infrastructure. The CBC's Luke Ettinger spoke to Daisy Roberts, the co-owner of Hub Cycle in Truro.
2: It's not good. We have one bike lane in town on Brunswick Street, and half the time it's full of cars or rocks. It's not great. In my opinion, I mean, I've been here 26 years in business, and in my opinion, nothing has changed. Actually, it's gotten worse, in my opinion, which is really sad because people want to be active. People want to be out on the road. But it's not working.
3: And what about it has gotten worse? Like, what have been some of the things contributing to the problem?
2: So when roads degrade, one of the bike or active transportation plans, or bike, it was called a bikeways plan way back. One of those plans said whenever they paved, fixed a road, they would widen it for cyclists and other transportation methods. But that has never happened. I don't know any road that's been ever widened. I mean, there may be one or two, but it's really sad that our infrastructure can't keep up with our population, our, you know, the fact that there are cyclists in town. There are many, many cyclists in town. We sell lots of bikes every year. There's two bike shops in town, and there's kids that want to go out and bike, and there's nowhere safe for them on the road to bike. There needs to be some way that we can incorporate cycling safely into our town and our county.
3: And is it protected infrastructure like what we see in Halifax? Like, what if you could paint a picture of like what type of bike infrastructure?
2: Yeah, they were talking about a protected one on Prince Street, but not the rest of them. I think they would just be painted. Hopefully people would adhere to that. They have beautiful signage on one part of Brunswick that doesn't even have a bike lane painted on it. And the bike lane actually starts on the other part, so it's not connected. It's not. And there has to be a lot of more education for cyclists, more education for drivers of cars.
1: The CBC's Luke Ettinger speaking to Daisy Roberts, the co-owner of Hub Cycle in Truro. Luke also took to the streets to see if the public is in support of new biking infrastructure.
4: Would an investment in cycling infrastructure, I guess, get you folks out on bikes and moving around?
5: Probably not so much for me. I don't think it would be my main mode of operation, but I certainly support the idea.
6: I would have to say I feel the same. I do live pretty rurally, so it would be difficult for me to get a bike kind of into town and to do business needs. But again, we see a lot of cyclists in town, and I think it would certainly benefit the town's
5: downtown
6: infrastructure, downtown core for sure. Yeah.
7: For myself, I think I'd be more of an electric scooter kind of guy. But I certainly see a need for, alternative modes of transportation.
5: I can see that there might be a reduction in parking, but again, I wouldn't mind having, designated areas that I had to park in and then maybe walk a little bit into a place like Prince Street or Inglis. That wouldn't bother me.
6: Yeah, I concur with that. I mean, on a busy street like Prince Street, parking is already pretty limited. So I could see on this road in particular where maybe that could take away from some of the parking that's already downtown, but again, more designated parking areas, which I know is difficult with new buildings and stuff going up, but if there was some designated parking and some more space for the cyclists, then that could be beneficial to them.
8: I live in town and I just cycle on the sidewalk out to the hub, the mall, Truro Mall. I might cycle down our other street, Main Street, Willow Street, to the trail head in there, but I don't I don't go too far. I don't cycle around town because it's just too dangerous.
3: And yeah, you mentioned you use the sidewalk sometimes too.
8: I do.
3: Yeah, and that's for safety as well.
8: Yes, it is.
3: So if there were, say, a protected lane or even a line dividing where cyclists could go and cars couldn't go, would that encourage you to cycle a little bit further?
8: It might in sections. I'm very nervous of traffic and cars, so I don't like to be too close in a proximity of vehicles due to an accident I had a number of years ago. For e-bikes and the scooters, definitely.
3: Could I ask about that accident you had a couple of years ago?
8: That was about 12 years ago, and I was coming through an intersection, and a vehicle came up. It was traffic time. I was almost across the walk. I had looked several times, and a vehicle drove into the back of me, and I went flying. So I was in pretty rough shape for a year or so.
3: And that kind of curtailed some of your
8: stuff. Oh, yes. That follows through in just about everything in life. You don't like anyone really around you that you're nervous of someone in your space.
3: Yeah, you have to feel like it's important to add.
8: No, I just think in town center, I know cyclists are all over the place and dart here and there, but I just don't know how they could accommodate a new lane. Prince Street is one way as it is, and it's a two lane.
3: So you don't think this would be a bit chaotic here, I guess, is sort of what I'm getting from you.
8: I think it would be. I think it would be.
3: What street if there were a street downtown, like would you say Arthur or Queen? Like, do you think there should be a cycling lane downtown or not at all?
8: I would think I would have to say no to that. I think it's pretty narrow as things are on our streets as it is, because people do park on the side a lot. To me, the sidewalk is the safest place. And if you see someone, you either holler to them that you're coming or stop or wait for traffic so you can go out into the street and come around them. And I always stop and let someone go by, like, or coming toward me. I make sure that I slow down, and it's manners.
1: The CBC's Luke Ettinger speaking to people in Truro about biking infrastructure. What about you? What do you think of the CBRM's biking infrastructure? Let us know at 902-595-5556. We'd love to hear from you, and I'd like to hear your thoughts on biking infrastructure in the CBRM. 902-595-5556. Well, that's it for us here on Main Street, Cape Breton, on your Monday afternoon. I'm Jennifer Ludlow. Gabrielle McLeod is our associate producer and technical director. And we hope you'll join us tomorrow for more Main Street. In the meantime, have a great evening, and we'll talk to you tomorrow.